0: He needed an off-ramp here. His approval plummeted amid this war, including his approval on the economy, which had been a strong point for him. Gas prices went up, fertilizer prices went up, inflation passed 4%, so he wanted out. And now, since this all was announced, yeah, oil prices have fallen and stocks went up, so Trump is likely happy, even if this memorandum isn't the win he says it is.
1: NPR's Danielle Kurtzleben reporting. Officials from Anthropic are meeting with the Commerce Department today. It comes after the Trump administration issued export controls that effectively force Anthropic to disable its newest AI models. NPR's Adipa Shivaram reports.
2: The Trump administration, citing national security reasons, said Anthropic had to shut down its new models to anyone who isn't a U.S. citizen. That includes foreign nationals residing in the U.S. and even Anthropic employees who aren't citizens. On Friday evening, Anthropic announced that in order to comply, it had to shut down its Fable 5 and Mythos 5 models for everyone. In a statement, Anthropic attributes the order to, quote, a misunderstanding. The Trump administration has clashed with Anthropic before. The AI company sued the Defense Department earlier this year after fallout from the Pentagon, wanting Anthropic to loosen its safety standards. Deepa Shivaram, NPR News.
1: California Democratic Governor Gavin Newsom says President Trump has ordered the Justice Department to investigate him and his wife. He did not provide details, and the Trump administration declined to comment. Newsom says in a video posted online that federal agents in recent days have knocked on the doors of his friends and former employees and have asked for records. A heat wave is hitting the Pacific Northwest. Record-breaking temperatures in the 90s are expected in much of the usually temperate region. John Ryan from member station KUOW in Seattle reports.
3: In much of the country, summer temperatures in the 90s are normal, but not in the Northwest, where many homes lack air conditioning. Temperatures on Monday were expected to hit 20 degrees above normal. In the Seattle and Portland areas, officials have opened cooling centers. Outdoor employers are required to give their workers extra rest breaks. In Olympia, a homeless shelter offered rehydration drinks and popsicles, as well as a cool place to escape the heat. 5 years ago, a record-shattering heat dome hit the Northwest and killed more than 1,000 people. Unlike that heat wave, this one is only expected to last a couple of days. For NPR News, I'm John Ryan in Seattle.
1: Stock markets rallied worldwide today. The S&P 500 rose more than 1.5%. This is NPR News. Lawmakers are demanding the Trump administration stop dismantling a $386 million ocean monitoring network. Democratic Senator Jeff Merkley says he's drafting legislation to freeze the removal of instruments until a full scientific review is completed. The National Science Foundation directed the removal of most of the system's instruments from waters off of Oregon, Washington, Alaska, North Carolina, and Greenland by 2027. The Pakistani government is removing the sales tax on women's menstrual products as well as birth control. These items had been taxed as a luxury good, but now, as NPR's Gabriela Emanuel reports, the sales tax will drop from 18% to zero.
4: This move comes after a lobbying effort and legal battle by women's advocates.
5: We're very happy with this news.
4: Mahnoor Omer is a human rights lawyer and has been fighting for this change for years. The taxes can make sanitary napkins and other products unaffordable. However, she notes other taxes, like the import duty, will remain. And she says addressing taxes is not the end of the fight.
5: You can reduce the tax, but that doesn't automatically reduce the stigma.
4: She'd like to see reproductive health integrated into school lessons. The change in the tax code will take effect July 1st. Gabriela Emanuel, NPR News.
1: A Wisconsin beagle breeding farm that's drawn animal welfare protests is closing, and its remaining dogs are being taken in by a Florida rescue group. Big Dog Ranch Rescue announced that it has reached an agreement for the permanent closure of Ridgeland Farms and the transfer of its 475 remaining beagles starting this week. The pups will now be spayed, neutered, and prepared for adoption. This is NPR News.
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7: 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I'm Brian Mackey. Last week, three teenagers from Collinsville, Illinois, were on their way to a job. That's when they were stopped by local police in Christian County. Before long, all three of them were in the custody of federal immigration agents. The family says local police circumvented the Trust Act, the Illinois law meant to stop that from happening. Covering this story has been Brian Munoz of St. Louis Public Radio. Brian, welcome back to the 21st Show.
8: Hey, Brian. Thanks for having me again.
7: Listeners, you can join us. 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What questions do you have about how immigration enforcement is playing out here in Illinois, especially in the Metro East or Southern Illinois? And if you've seen it touch your community, we'd love to hear from you at 800-222-9455. All right, Brian, walk us through what happened on June 9th.
8: Absolutely. So Jesus Alexis Cruz is a 16-year-old from Collinsville. He was on the way to a job laying internet cables with two other Collinsville teens when police pulled the three of them over in Christian County near or in Morrisonville, which is a small town roughly 40 miles southeast of Springfield. The Christian County Sheriff's Office confirms that Morrisonville Police Chief Robert Atten initiated the stop. And he determined that, you know, they didn't have the appropriate licensure to be operating the vehicle, so they had it towed. So the three teens were, you know, then on the side of the road without a car. So the sheriff's office tells me that they had them transported to a nearby gas station. And when they got there, there just so happened to be U.S. federal immigration agents driving by, and they picked the three up and put them in ICE custody.
7: Yeah, remarkable coincidence. We'll come back to that in a minute. What else do we know about these three young men?
8: Yeah, so we don't know much. The family spokesperson tells me that they were in the country without legal status. But, you know, other than that, you know, that they were good kids. The other two were 19-year-olds, Hector Cruz Sanchez and Jonathan Godoy. As I mentioned, transported into ICE custody, so the 19-year-olds were transported to St. Genevieve, Missouri, which is, I don't know, about an hour and some change southeast of St. Louis, to the jail there where they have a contract with ICE to hold their detainees. And then Jesus was sent to a juvenile detention facility in Texas, but it's unclear who took him in, who transported him, how he got there, where he even is. The family spokeswoman, whose name is Anna Marie Bell, tells me that they were able to get in touch with him. They got a call saying, hey, you know, I'm here, I'm alive, etc. But he had no idea where he was. And there had been some political intervention as well from elected officials. But there's still a lot of questions. And Morrisonville police aren't talking. ICE isn't talking either.
7: So you mentioned the family's spokeswoman, Anna Marie Bell. She alleges that police took the vehicle and called ICE. What is her story of how that unfolded?
8: Yeah, so her story is that, and the allegation, that these three teens were profiled, pulled over, that they were taken in, you know, after being left on the side of the road, so they quote-unquote looked unhoused, essentially. And that, you know, they were weaponizing the situation. Local police were weaponizing the situation in ensuring that they were getting into immigration custody. But as you mentioned in the intro here, you know, if local law enforcement in Illinois are working directly with federal immigration agents, that would be a violation of the Illinois Trust Act, the Illinois Forward Act. And there's questions of whether that happened or not. And this has been, you know, a set of laws, you know, in place now for over a decade, you know, that do that just that.
7: Yeah, maybe you can remind us, this was the original version of this was actually signed by a Republican governor, Bruce Rauner. What is the Trust Act, you know, and the related laws, what do they actually say about how local police and immigration agents are supposed to interact?
8: Right. So those pieces of legislation prohibit local law enforcement agencies from assisting federal immigration agents with civil immigration enforcement. And essentially that means, like in Missouri, for example, we're seeing a proliferation of these things called 287G agreements, where local law enforcement agencies are incentivized through money, through additional training and resources to help immigration agents carry out federal immigration duties. And that can look like a range of things. That can look like, most commonly, you know, someone gets pulled over for a traffic stop. These agreements give local police authority to ask, hey, what's your immigration status? You know, are you in the U.S. legally, et cetera? And if there's questions around that, they can detain them, they can question them. they can furthermore put them in immigration custody. And you just don't, you know, these laws in Illinois don't allow for that.
7: And this is, as you said, for civil enforcement. So if somebody is, you know, if there's criminality involved, different set of rules for that. So, you know, the family is using the word kidnapped. What are they describing? And this is particularly in regards to the 16-year-old, I think, or maybe it's all three. You could, clarify that for me. Yeah,
8: for sure. And specifically the 16-year-old is, I think, who they've been most outspoken about. And they're saying, you know, they had family members. So Jesus's aunt and uncle showed up to the federal immigration office in downtown St. Louis, allegedly asking for more information. Saying, hey, you know, we're family members, we can, you know, take them, et cetera, and they wouldn't release them to them. And I think, understandably, if they're not the parent or guardian of record, but they said that they could not get any information out of them, and they wouldn't, you know, officials wouldn't tell the family, wouldn't tell advocates who was taking Jesus, how they were taking him, where they were taking him, not even in a sense of being able to connect him with legal representation. And they're saying that all that together amounts to the same as a kidnapping by the federal government.
7: So how do we know he's in Texas, if that's what you've reported?
8: Yeah, so Anna Marie Bell tells me that they got a phone call from Jesus saying, I'm at a detention center in Texas. I don't know where I am. And they haven't been able to locate him yet. As of this morning, I asked her if there were any updates, and she didn't have anything else to share.
7: Yeah. And can you just remind me, I know you said you reached out to ICE and the local police department. What have you heard from them?
8: Yeah. So I reached out to the Department of Homeland Security and ICE last week in trying to get some of these questions answered. You know, who took them under, you know, were you contacted by any other agency, under what pretense, et cetera? Did not get a response. I called Morrisonville Police Department in attempts to get in touch with Chief Robert Atten, and he didn't respond. Neither did Morrisonville Mayor Larry Tolliver. So I filed a series of public records requests, and we're just waiting to get those back to see what we can find out.
7: All right, let me remind listeners, this is the 21st show. We're talking with Brian Munoz of St. Louis Public Radio about three teenagers from Collinsville, Illinois, who were taken into ICE custody after a traffic stop elsewhere in central Illinois. And in a moment, we're also going to talk about his reporting on immigration enforcement across the region. You can join us today, though, at 800-222-9455. That's 800-222-9455. Maybe you've had a brush with immigration enforcement where you live. What do you want to understand about maybe your rights or your neighbor's rights? 800-222-9455. So the one teenager's in Texas. You mentioned the other two are in the St. Genevieve jail in southeast Missouri. I know this facility has been in the news off and on. I know you and some of your colleagues have written about it. What can you tell us about that jail?
8: Yeah, so Representative Nikki Budzinski, as I mentioned earlier, she and Missouri's first congressional district representative Wesley Bell, both Democrats on the Oversight Committee, paid a visit to the St. Genevieve jail after advocates were complaining about, you know, conditions there. And essentially what they came out and said after that visit was, you know, we don't think that there's adequate space for the amount of people that they're taking in. There's several people that are raising the alarm about not receiving the proper and adequate medical care or food and water, things of that nature. And the representative said just as much, you know, to the effect of, as we continue to learn more, we're going to do everything we can to hold facilities like this accountable, you know, and demand transparency, seek answers, things of that nature. It's unclear what their contract is with the federal government and ICE specifically. For example, the Phelps County Jail in Rolla, about two-ish hours southwest of St. Louis, at one point they had reported they were receiving maybe $86-ish a day for each head, you know, that they were holding for the federal government. They had backtracked over there saying, you know, it really wasn't advantageous to be holding folks for ICE. And then the big, beautiful bill passed and there was this influx of funding. Presumably, you know, there was a renegotiation and they started, you know, holding folks again. And that's one of, with St. Jen, you know, two of maybe four or five facilities in Missouri that are holding ICE detainees. So a lot of folks from that are getting pulled over, Central Illinois, Southern Illinois, are getting transferred over to St. Genevieve, Greene County down in Springfield, Missouri, or Rolla are really the main ones.
9: It's such a contrast to the situation here in Illinois. You know, you've also reported on death in custody at the St. Genevieve jail. I don't know if you can talk a little bit about Leo Cruz Silva.
8: Yeah, so Leo Cruz Silva was a man, I think, last year who was found in his cell unresponsive. The federal government came out later and alleged that it was a suicide. And that was the second death of individuals in ICE custody in Missouri last year. The first one was a case where a young man named Brian Garcon Rayo was also found unresponsive in his cell with, you know, presumably taking his own life. And there was a recent AP story that came out that they published video redacted in some parts of, you know, the incident. And there's a lot of pressure on these jails on why does this keep happening? So those are issues that we're looking into. And I mean, it had been a whole ordeal with both families and trying to just get more information about what was going on. Leo Cruz Silva's family wasn't as forthcoming, I think, as Brian Garcon Rayo's in the Phelps County situation. But I think, you know, this last year was the deadliest year for, you know, deaths in ICE custody. And I think, you know, immigration watchdogs are looking at that and asking tough questions on why does this keep happening? How do we hold the federal government to account? And how do we ensure that, you know, people aren't just numbers on a spreadsheet?
9: Yeah. Well, on that note, I mean, these are not the only the cases, troubling cases involving immigration authorities that you've reported on. Can you tell us about the janitor from Maplewood? In the we've got about 4 minutes left.
8: Yeah. So this was reporting done by myself and also my colleague Hiba Ahmed. And then the jail visit was also reporting done by my colleague Lucretia Wembley. But this case around Maplewood, which is a suburb of St. Louis, just a couple minutes outside of the city, involves two janitors for the school district. And that's Alba del Socorro Matamoro Hernandez and her husband, Juanerges Flores Bravo. And essentially, they had fled political persecution from Central America, and they had active asylum cases here in the United States. So as part of that, they're checking in regularly at the ICE office here in downtown St. Louis. And one day when they went in, they basically said, you know, either you self-deport or we're going to throw you in ICE custody. And Congressman Wesley Bell's office contends that the family was coerced in signing documentation to self-deport. So the husband was immediately taken into ICE custody, got shipped down to Louisiana, actually, and was told, allegedly, according to the congressman, that, hey, if you don't sign this paperwork, we're going to deport you and separate you from your family. And he's like, I don't want that. You know, he was in the U.S. With his wife and his 8-year-old daughter. And, you know, so he did that and he got deported. And there was a rally for the family just a couple of days before with Alba and her daughter going in to do ICE paperwork, essentially verifying and confirming their self-deportation. And she's, you know, the two are getting ready to pack everything up and leave to join their patriarch. And I mean, the community here is devastated, of course, because they were doing it, quote unquote, the right way. This is how the asylum process works, is what advocates and lawyers tell me. But yet, you know, the goalposts arguably seem to change on folks, you know, doing it, quote unquote, the right way. And the federal government's plan to meet a certain mark of deportations under this current administration.
9: Yeah. So just about a minute left. You know, I think this story has, you know, obviously a lot of attention on Chicago last fall, Minnesota over the winter. But it's important to note that these things are happening all over the country. How are you keeping track of all this? How are you following it?
8: Yeah, there's so much, Brian, honestly, and it is a new challenge every day. But we really are relying on the community to reach out and to share these stories. And as you mentioned, these things are going on outside of Chicago, outside of the Broadway facility, you know, deep downstate all the way to some of these southernmost counties of Illinois. And there are loopholes, you know. ICE can transfer someone's case to the Department of Justice, and technically they can be held in Illinois under the U.S. Marshals. And that's, you know, a loophole, you know, for those detainees to be held in Illinois. And I think the nuances and intricacies are ones that we continue to try to cover the best of our ability, along with our partners across the NPR network. But, you know, a lot of grit, resilience, and we have many group chats and social channels where we're trying to keep on track of.
9: Brian Munoz is a reporter and the visuals editor at St. Louis Public Radio. Brian, thanks for sharing your reporting and that of your colleagues with us today on the 21st Show.
8: Thanks for having me.
9: More to come after a short break. This is the 21st Show. We'll be right back.

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9: It's the 21st show. I'm Brian Mackey. In Illinois, when someone's convicted of a crime they didn't commit and later cleared, the state has a way of making it official. It's a court order called a Certificate of Innocence. It allows people to seek monetary compensation from the state government. It can also help a person wipe the case from their record so it doesn't follow them into job interviews or applications for housing, that sort of thing. Lately, however, that system has been moving in two directions at once. A state appeals court has ruled some exonerated people should get these certificates automatically. And lawmakers in Springfield just voted to substantially raise the money that comes with them. But at the same time, the Cook County State's attorney has been fighting many of these petitions in court. Dan Hinkle has been reporting on all this for the nonprofit newsroom Injustice Watch. He joins us now. Dan, welcome to the 21st show.
10: Thanks for having me on. I appreciate it.
9: And listeners, you can join us today, 800-222-9455. What do you think Illinois owes someone who lost years of their life to a wrongful conviction? And maybe if you've watched a case like this play out, what stuck with you? 800-222-9455. 800-222-9455. All right, Dan, let's start with the basics. Beyond what I said in the introduction there, what exactly is a certificate of innocence?
10: Well, it's a court order that a judge can give to a person, you know, once they are exonerated, once they've been freed, that person can go back into court and seek a certificate of innocence, which comes with the right to expunge your case from the public record and some state compensation are the sort of practical impacts of it. But obviously we can talk about also the kind of emotional baggage that such a thing carries.
9: Yeah, what are the sort of guidelines for getting one of these, right? Because one could imagine, okay, there are people who maybe there was misconduct, but it seems like maybe they probably still did commit the crime, but, you know, maybe the evidence was mishandled or something, they get out, versus somebody who is like, you know, the police just straight up lied about this person and they did 30 years for nothing.
10: Well, there's basically two ways to get one under Illinois state law. One way is called the automatic provision, which essentially, if you meet certain specific bars of, you know, criteria, that you can get one automatically. The other way to do it is to go in front of a judge and essentially make your case, right? Like, sometimes this can lead to there being little, like, mini trials in front of judges, where the standard is, if you can prove by a preponderance of evidence that you're most likely innocent and hit a few other sort of criteria, then you are entitled to one.
9: So what is it, you know, what are some of the practical effects that a certificate can change in a person's day-to-day life?
10: Well, and I've spoken with a lot of exonerated people about this and about how, you know, important it is to them, because I set out to figure out exactly why this was, you know, such a big deal, because ultimately it's a piece of paper. So what does it mean? You know, it comes with expungement. The right to get your case out of the criminal record. So let's say you've been in prison for 20 years and you're trying to get a job at Home Depot or wherever, and the hiring manager, you know, can, you know, they do a background check and they see you've got a murder case on your record, right? The pretty steep odds you're getting that job. So the expungement takes care of that to some extent. And then also, if you simply need the thing to show it to someone to explain why you have this, you know, why they might be seeing these records of your case, right? And, you know, I spoke with a number of people who said they, you know, would want them for encounters with police at traffic stops, right? Because if a cop, you know, he may see something about your record in there, you want to be able to show it and say, yeah, well, I have this thing. It's called the certificate of innocence, right? It also comes with that state compensation. And along with that, a lot of these do come into play in federal court cases, which is sort of the reason for the reason they're controversial here in Chicago, because those have cost quite a lot of money. In federal lawsuits have cost the city of Chicago quite a lot of money in these cases.
9: Yeah. Well, okay, so that's the sort of practical effect. You also mentioned, if you use the word moral, maybe, but, you know, I think of the one of your more recent stories had Roberto Almodovar, right? He talked about keeping his frame certificate and said it takes the place of an apology. What did he mean by that?
10: Well, yeah, I think that, you know, for Roberto specifically, his thinking was, I'm not getting an apology, right? This is as close as it's getting. And I, you know, I've talked to a lot of people who are seeking these, and I think the thing that struck me most about the interviews, and the thing I don't think I was ready for going into them necessarily, was how much emotional weight one of these certificates has for someone who did 10, 20, 30 years, sometimes 40 years, in prison. And I think a lot of it has to do with wanting to be done with the case, right? With wanting to have like a, you know, a lot of these guys really wish that at some point they could get like a definite end to their involvement with the justice system and just say, okay, it's over. I'm done. You can't get me anymore. A second really big thing for a lot of these people, that a lot of them expressed in very, very emotional terms, was that they want this for someone to just admit they were wrong. Right? Like they just want prosecutors to come into court and say, okay, we messed up. You didn't do it. And, you know, that may not reach the level of apology, as Roberto says, but for these folks to get that for themselves and for their families, I think that a lot of them hope that that can kind of heal the wound of having been, you know, taken away, you know, very frequently in the prime of their lives.
9: So you mentioned that one of the ways to get these certificates is like a trial. What exactly, you know, walk us through that process. How does it actually unfold before a judge?
10: Well, you file a petition for one of these things. And you know, I've looked at a lot of cases in Cook County where it was pretty simple, where, you know, particularly during the Kim Fox administration, the prosecutors didn't intervene. The judge took a look at the facts and said, okay, yeah. And it wasn't a controversy. It never made news. It, you know, it just kind of happened. And then in other cases where it's more contested, this can lead to, you know, a sort of miniature recounting of all of the facts at the trial, where the person essentially has to prove again that, you know, they didn't do it, or more likely than not, which obviously is a lower standard than the standard in a criminal trial.
9: So you mentioned when Kim Fox, famously a progressive prosecutor, that when she was in charge of the state's attorney's office up there, she stayed out of it. The office stayed out of it. What has that changed under Eileen O'Neill Burke?
10: Well, if I could give a little context for it, you know, Kim Fox, generally in the history of Cook County state's attorneys, was a little bit more willing in general to acknowledge the shortcomings of the office and the abuses that they had been part of. And, you know, Cook County is the nation's leader in wrongful convictions. And so she was more so than, you know, her predecessors or apparently her successor, more apt to acknowledge those things. And so this was, you know, her approach to certificate of innocence was sort of a piece. Now, that said, you know, there were ways in which her, you know, the efforts didn't always live up to the hype, but it was definitely a different approach to this than was taken by others who've held the office. Eileen O'Neill Burke is a little bit, it seems to be a little bit more like the people who came before Fox. Like she has, you know, she seems a little bit less likely to acknowledge wrongdoing by police or prosecutors. The Conviction Integrity Unit, which was pretty active in some years under Fox, has stopped exonerating people. And specific to certificates of innocence, Kim Fox pretty much sat, she kept her prosecutors on the sidelines for, I think, only intervened in one out of every four of these during her second term. And obviously intervention is important because if there's nobody intervening, then it's just up to the judge with no opposing side of the argument, right? And under Eileen O'Neill Burke, she has so far intervened in, I believe we found four out of five in these. So it's a much more aggressive approach to trying to block people from getting them.
9: What do you understand about why? Like, what reason does Burke's office have for opposing these petitions?
10: Well, I think I would know more if they would talk to me a little bit more extensively about it. I have been trying to speak with Eileen O'Neill Burke in person since even before she took office, and I've had no luck with that. The office is pretty limited in what kind of information they have given. That said, Eileen O'Neill Burke did give an interview to the Chicago Tribune shortly after she took office, in which she said that she felt that certificates of innocence were more for people who had what she called, I think, concrete, irrefutable evidence of their innocence, such as DNA. Anybody who follows the criminal justice system knows that DNA is fairly uncommon in criminal cases. And so if that's the bar you're setting, you're not going to be agreeing to a lot of these. It should be said that, you know, I think I referenced before that a big part of the political controversy around these is that people do file them with their federal lawsuits against the Chicago Police Department. And obviously those cost the city of Chicago an enormous amount of money because of, you know, the Chicago Police Department, pretty well known to be a fairly broken institution. Her prosecutors have gone into court and suggested or said pretty much outright that they think that people who aren't actually innocent are trying to get these so that they can get an upper hand in their federal litigation. Now, lawyers who work in this area say there's some doubt as to how much one of these certificates really helps. But that's kind of at the root of the political controversy around these.
9: You know, you've reported that prosecutors have defended the work of former Chicago police detectives. And maybe we should remind listeners who maybe have forgotten or weren't aware of some of this history, how notorious the work of certain detectives was back in the day in Chicago.
10: Yeah, I mean, the problem of wrongful convictions in Chicago, you know, it's broad and it's deep. Like, they happen in a lot of different ways. People bring all kinds of cases into court. In Chicago, there are certain names associated with the Chicago Police Department who, you know, are pretty well established to have been responsible for some fairly egregious misconduct. Obviously, probably the chief among them would be the late Commander John Birch, who was responsible for the torture of at least dozens of black men, some of whom falsely confessed. Following that, there was a gentleman by the name of Ronaldo Guevara, who's been responsible for a whole lot of, putting together a lot of cases that fell apart. There's a cop by the name of Brian Forberg, a former cop who, you know, again, has been accused by many, many people of basically coercing witnesses into giving the version of events that police were looking for. Obviously, on a broader basis, the Chicago Police Department has problems that extend beyond, you know, wrongful convictions and things like that. It's just, you know, generally a history of coercion and abuse. You know, the Chicago Police Department is under a federal consent decree, and that's for a reason.
9: So let's talk about this appellate court ruling. In late May, State Appeals Court says, some people should get these certificates automatically? Talk me through that.
10: You know, it's an interesting thing. Like I was referencing before, and sorry, it gets a little technical here. I want to say I'm not a lawyer, but this is my understanding of the situation. There's basically two ways to get a certificate of innocence. You meet a certain set of bars, a certain set of criteria that you get it automatically under state law. And then there's the, you know, failing that, you can go into court and try to prove by a preponderance of evidence or show that it's more likely than not that you're innocent. This court ruling pertains specifically to the question of whether people are entitled to automatic certificates of innocence. And it came in the case of a gentleman by the name of Frank Drew, who was convicted of a murder in Evanston in 1998, did 24 years in prison, was exonerated, got out, He had always alleged that he was abused into giving the confession, and then several witnesses recanted. He went into court to seek his certificate of innocence on the automatic basis, saying he met all of the criteria. Prosecutors opposed that. The judge denied him, went to the First District Appellate Court in Chicago, and they ruled indeed that the provision of the law that he was trying to get his certificate under specifically says the judge doesn't actually have discretion to deny either Frank, Drew, or people who are in his situation, they had an evidentiary hearing under the Post-Conviction Act on a claim of actual innocence based on newly discovered evidence. They won a new trial. They weren't retried. And then the state dismissed the charges. So basically the ruling is that if you can meet those criteria, then the judge doesn't even really have much of a role to play. They have to grant it. The prosecution's argument, the Cook County prosecutors under Eileen O'Neill Burke, their argument was that at the time of, you know, the dismissal of the charges in criminal court, there needs to be an affirmative finding of innocence. They need to say basically, you know, you're innocent. And so that would unlock the certificate of innocence. Frank Drew's lawyers said, well, that's not really a thing judges do. So, you know, that it can't really be one of the criteria. And the appeals court agreed with them.
9: So just a couple of minutes left. The last thing I do want to talk about is this legislation the General Assembly approved toward the end of its session. It used to be, and I think I misspoke earlier on the program where I said $200,000 was the limit. That was the case a decade ago. I guess it's indexed to inflation. So now you can get closer to $300,000, but depending on how many years you spent, you know, that's diminishing because there is a cap. Talk about what this change in the law or change in legislation, if the governor signs it, what it would do.
10: Yeah, so to lay the groundwork from the past a little bit, it was, you know, you would get a certain amount by year. It averaged out to around $15,000 per year in Illinois, which compared to other states is not a lot. There are states giving, you know, six figures per year. And it was capped at 14 years. So, you know, an example of how that might be understood to be unfair would be, you know, there's a guy by the name of Jimmy Soto who had a case in Chicago who did 42 years, right? And so his compensation would be capped at the same as someone who did 14. And there was also an argument from the advocates around this that, you know, that 14 is just not enough and that $300,000 is not enough for the amount of time that some people have done in the state that has more wrongful convictions than any other, right? And so what this bill would do, if the governor signs it, is it would raise the per year compensation for a year in prison to $50,000, up to $50,000 per calendar year incarcerated, and $25,000 per year for, I think, parole and other, you know, forms of,
9: probation, that sort of thing. Yeah. And no cap, right?
10: No, there would be no cap. And so obviously you can do the math for a person who did 30 or 40 years. It's going to be different than it was when it was capped at 300,000.
9: Yeah, quite a lot. All right. Dan Hinkle is a reporter at the nonprofit newsroom Injustice Watch. Thanks for sharing your reporting with us. I appreciate it.
10: I really appreciate it.
9: More to come after a short break. We are going to be talking for something completely different with two sailors who are competing in something called the Warrior Games for the United States Navy. They're both from Central Illinois originally. It's coming up after a short break. This is the 21st Show. Stay with us.
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9: It's the 21st show. I'm Brian Mackey. All eyes are on the U.S. men's soccer team as they compete in the FIFA World Cup, but there is another sporting event taking place right now, aiming to celebrate our nation's service members and veterans. The 2026 Warrior Games are underway in San Antonio, Texas. First started in 2010, the Warrior Games are meant to bring together wounded, ill, or injured service members from the Army, Marine Corps, Navy, Air Force, Space Force, Coast Guard, and Special Operations Command.
16: Being able to participate in things like this has been extremely helpful to my recovery the entire time. I mean, you join the Army because you're a competitive person, because you want to better yourself, better those around you, better your country. And being able to have this outlet again has been incredible.
17: Number 10, Allison, Anna Allison, for SOCOM, starting to gain ground. And then we've seen this time and time again in the four-minute race.
18: To really showcase some of our top athletes, we're now excited to present the medals for the 2025 Warrior Games Ultimate Champion. Yes.
9: This year, there are nearly 200 people competing in 12 adaptive sports, which brings us to our next conversation and our next guests. Navy Aviation Structural Mechanic First Class Thomas Strasper is a native of Georgetown, Illinois, and he's competing in archery, cycling, field, swimming, and wheelchair basketball. Also with us is retired Navy Aircrew Survival Equipmentman First Class James Shoemaker, who's competing in archery, sitting volleyball, swimming, and track. James is a native of Effingham, Illinois. They're with us for the rest of the hour today to talk about competing in the Warrior Games. Thomas, James, welcome to the 21st show.
19: Thank you.
9: And listeners, in order to make our schedules work, I should say we tape this conversation on Friday, but you can let us know what you thought. Our email address is talk@21stshow.org. All right, I want to begin by asking each of you about your experience with the Navy. And Thomas, I'll begin with you. What drew you to enlist in the Navy?
19: Influence from my family. My uncle Donnie, he was a electronic technician in the Navy, and he kept pressuring me, hey, you need to get out of here. There's a bigger world out there than Vermilion County. And 2006 was the year that I said, okay, let's do this. With the support of my wife, I just was tired of getting laid off from factory.
9: Yeah. So it seemed like a good opportunity, family pressure as well. What were some of the more memorable or challenging experiences you had during your service?
19: Just trying to play the game in boot camp. My uncle kept telling me, you're not going to do this. I'm not going to allow you to pick this rate. This is what you want to do. If you want to do this, go this avenue. And a lot of influence was from him because he was enlisted, 20 years ago. So he still has an idea of what goes on shipboard and on the aircraft side, aviation side. So I chose AM.
9: Aviation, right? Yeah. And that's, again, that's aviation structural mechanic. What sort of work is that?
19: It's keeping track and making sure the aircraft frame is pertinent to fly, for one. Two, minimizing corrosion. Three, all the hydraulic systems, the tires, the paint. I'm in charge of all of it, making sure it's good to go and airworthy.
9: Nice. All right. And James Shoemaker, I'm going to come to you. Same question. You know, what prompted you to join the Navy?
20: Well, my grandfather and my stepdad were both sailors. So living in a small town, farming community, not much to do. So why not join? So I took off, went to boot camp in 05. It was fun. You know, I was a little bit older. I was 21 when I joined. The most challenging thing for me was 07 when I had to go on my first ever deployment. It's one thing going to a different city, being away from everything you grew up with. It's another thing being in the middle of the ocean, being away from everything you grew up with. And then I loved every minute of it.
9: You
20: came
9: did.
20: Back, and, like, I want to go back out. it was amazing. I really enjoyed it, and I wouldn't trade it for anything.
9: Yeah. So to the extent you're, you know, willing and comfortable talking about it, can I ask each of you, you know, what injury, you know, resulted in you ultimately competing in the Warrior Games? And James, I'll start with you.
20: I have a neuro injury. My nerve system doesn't really communicate with my brain very well, so it likes to mess me up every now and then.
9: Yeah. And Thomas, same question, if you're comfortable talking about it.
19: I have a blood clot issue, which was found in 2024. I found it in my left leg. My left calf swelled up, and that's where I found the blood clots. And then going further investigation with the hospital, they found 4 blood clots in my left lung and 5 in my right lung.
9: Hmm.
19: So,
9: wow.
19: Unbeknownst to me, I have a clotting issue. Don't know why or how. So.
9: Yeah. So what has the recovery process been like for you, at least before, you know, getting involved with the Warrior Games?
19: Well, for one, not being afraid to ask for help, you know, being pulled away from the job that we signed up to do, being groomed at sea, where we belong at sea, and being told that you can't go out on a ship no more. That was mentally, it was really tough. And just getting the help I needed mentally, saying, yeah, you're still worth something. Come over here and we'll help you out and just help you recover. And this is, that's where I'm at today. So my shipmates, my teammates are all dealing with something different. And when we talk to each other, their story could be inspirational for me, which a lot of them has been, and vice versa.
9: And James, same question to you. What has your sort of recovery path been like?
20: I was very, the mental part is correct. It plays a heavy toll because you're so used to being able to do and handle whatever it is. And it took a while. I was very reluctant. And Navy Wounded Warrior got a hold of me and started talking to me. And no, it wasn't an option. So I went running with it. And I met my teammates. I met some very inspirational people. And looking at them push through everything that they pushed through taught me I can push through it. And I used it. And, you know, now I use it for my own kids. And, you know, I want to show my kids that no matter what you're going through, you just keep on going because you're going to come out on the other side. And, yeah, it's been a real blessing. It's really helped me out and helped me find who I used to be, even though, you know, the adaptive part, the sports might be a little bit different, but I'm still out there. I'm still competing, which is what I've always grown up doing. So.
9: Yeah. Well, James, let me ask you about competing in the Warrior Games then. So can you remind us what sports you're going to be competing in?
20: I'll be doing archery, track, swimming, and sitting volleyball.
9: How did you, those seem kind of different in a lot of ways. How did you come to choose those particular sports?
20: Well, we went to team trials and I tried out every sport they had to offer.
9: Everything. Wow.
20: Everything. And, those were the ones I was selected for. And, you know, sitting volleyball is probably one of my favorite ones because I'm a team guy, grew up playing baseball and stuff like that. So team really matters to me. And it really drives me and pushes me to compete at a higher level. I've never done track growing up, so it was the first time for me. Same with archery. And I mean, everybody's been in a pool, so I've been swimming, but never like as a race, you know. So
9: yeah.
20: It's been exciting. It's been fun. The training's been awesome. And the people just cheering you on, regardless of how you do, they're still there cheering you on. And, you know, the main goal is to finish.
9: What is sitting volleyball like for someone who's maybe never seen that particular sport?
20: I would rather play standing up. It's a little bit easier. Sitting volleyball is
19: rough on the backside.
20: It's pretty rough. You got to have a very strong core.
9: Is it in a wheelchair or like a stationary chair?
20: Nope, I am sitting on the ground.
9: Oh, on the ground. Wow. Okay.
20: And you still play with the same rules as volleyball. The net's not as high, obviously, but you still got the same rules as volleyball, and you're just sitting on the ground moving, not allowed to come up off your butt. You got to move on the ground. And it's fun, and it really builds teamwork because you got to have that communication skills to be able to let your teammates know which direction you're moving in and whether or not you got that ball.
9: Yeah. Wow. That does sound really challenging. Thomas, same question to you. What sports are you competing in? And you know, tell me a little bit about your training.
19: I'm in archery, cycling, swimming, field, and wheelchair basketball. My first camp was in Maryland of last year, November time frame, and I didn't know what I was getting myself into, so they threw me in all the sports, and I like a challenge, and I really like wheelchair basketball. Being familiar with all the other sports in high school, throwing shot put and disc, I have an idea of what to do there, and just going back, all of it is just getting ready for the challenge.
9: Tell me about wheelchair basketball. What is it? Did you play basketball, before you were using a wheelchair to do it?
19: Just recreationally, yeah. Never collegiate or high school level.
9: Yeah. What are some of the challenges that go with that, right?
19: Trying to dribble and shoot. You can either shoot when you're moving, or if you're open, you can take your time. And it's just getting caught up, trying to go left and right real quick. That's the challenge.
9: Yeah.
19: And it's all arms. You can't. Everything's arms.
9: A lot of strength to move yourself around, I'm sure, and try and keep track of the ball. So, James, what is the atmosphere like? So far, I know you're still getting into this. At the time we're talking, the games haven't officially opened yet, but right, you're competing alongside veterans and service members from other military branches. I know there are healthy rivalries that can sometimes get a little unhealthy. Marines and Navy, everybody in the Air Force. How do you approach that?
20: Everybody here, it's like just family reunion. Is a good way to put it. Right before everything starts happening, you meet everybody, you talk, you enjoy, you listen, you become family, and it's just been a very pleasant atmosphere. The town, just walking around, having random people just come up to you and start talking to you about it. It's been fun. Very different than what you're used to, but fun. It's kind of like a family reunion and seeing those fourth and fifth cousins you've never met before.
9: Thomas, what does it mean to you to represent Team Navy in particular?
19: I think it's awesome. Just having the pride, knowing that I've had family members in the Navy in the past. For one, family. Two, just the pride of knowing that I'm still active and I'm in the Navy.
9: Yeah. So what do you personally hope to be able to get out of the Warrior Games? And Thomas, I'll start with you.
19: Well, I will finish all my events. I know that. If I finish fast enough, then puts me in the top three. Cool. If not, I'm happy with doing my best in everything. Only expectation is for me is not quit.
9: And James, what about you? Same question.
20: Finish. I want to be able to prove to myself that regardless of how I'm feeling that day, I'm able to push. And that's a goal of mine. I don't care where I finish at. I just want to finish.
9: Yeah. I guess for people who might be listening to this who maybe didn't serve in the military, what do you hope, or people who did, right? Everyday people, whatever. What do you hope they better understand about the Warrior Games or about, wounded, ill, injured service members and veterans? Thomas, I'll start with you.
19: Don't suffer in silence. No matter how prideful somebody is, if you need help, don't suffer in silence and stray away from people you love because they do count on you. Just ask for help. Try to find the help that you need, because once you do receive that help, there's nothing that you can't accomplish.
9: And James, same question. What do you hope people come away understanding about wounded warriors, as they say?
20: Knowing that there's more to recovery than medicine. Get out there, challenge yourself.

Tomorrow on the 21st show, we begin with grand jury troubles. After the case of the Broadview 6 was dismissed with prejudice, it came out that federal prosecutors had been improperly behaving with a grand jury in Northern Illinois, and it turns out that is part of a national trend. Judges are beginning to look with suspicion on government prosecutors who previously enjoyed the benefit of the doubt. We'll talk with a reporter who's been covering that. Plus, we'll talk about bats in Illinois with regard to their place in our ecosystem and potential risks to human health. The 21st Show is produced by Christine Hatfield and Jose Zepeda. Our digital producer is Colson Kahn. Technical direction and engineering from Jason Croft and Steve Mork. Reginald Hardwick is our news director. The 21st Show is a production of Illinois Public Media. I'm Brian Mackey. Thanks for listening. We'll talk with you again tomorrow.

0: Some people are placing winning bets on prediction markets because they're using insider knowledge. Two cases include a Google engineer and a member of the Special Forces. It can have an impact on the country as a whole.
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4: In a capital city in the British Isles, people are forced to flee their homes by a mob.
5: Anti-immigrant violence erupted in Belfast this week, in part stoked by the world's first trillionaire, Elon Musk.
6: Elon Musk writing on X this week, "Only by protesting repeatedly and loudly will there be any change."
5: From WNYC New York, this is On the Media. I'm Michael Loewinger. Also on this week's show, two of network TV's biggest news shows made news. The president stormed out of an interview with NBC.
7: Let's call it quits because I've had enough.
5: And fired 60 Minutes correspondent Scott Pelley had words for CBS's new management.
8: There was a thumb on the scale for the president's version of events that was a level of political influence that I had never seen in 37 years at CBS News.
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9: Live from NPR News in Washington, I'm Ryland Barton. President Trump arrived in the French Alps today for the G7 Leaders Summit, where he's touting the signing of a peace deal with Iran. NPR's Franco Ordonez reports there are a lot of issues on the table, but the peace agreement's likely to dominate the talks.
10: President Trump met first with French President Emmanuel Macron and used the opportunity to tout the agreement that is intended to reopen the Strait of Hormuz.
11: I'm very happy to say signed, the deal's all signed, and the strait is already partially open.
10: The president says the deal will ensure Iran never has a nuclear weapon and claims it will trigger an economic boon. The leaders are also expected to discuss trade, supply chain resilience, and artificial intelligence. Trump has not been as focused on the war in Ukraine, but says now that the Iran deal is finished, he will turn his focus to Ukraine. Franco Ordonez, NPR News. Evian, France.
9: 8 people are dead after a B-52 bomber crashed near Edwards Air Force Base in California. NPR's Quill Lawrence reports.

0: The plane crashed just after takeoff on what's been described as a routine test mission.
1: Base first responders rushed to the spot where the huge bomber crashed on the runway inside Edwards Air Force Base north of Los Angeles. They quickly determined the crash was unsurvivable. Authorities on base said the crew was a mix of uniformed military and civilians. The B-52 Stratofortress has been in service since the 1950s and been used in conflicts from Vietnam to today's war with Iran. It can carry nuclear or conventional weapons, up to about 70,000 pounds of them, on missions as far as nearly 9,000 miles. Air Force officials say they'll withhold personnel details until all next of kin are notified, and that it could take weeks or months before an investigation determines the cause of the crash. Quill Lawrence, NPR News.
0: Shares in the rocket and satellite company SpaceX soared for a second straight trading day after Friday's record-breaking initial public offering. NPR's John Ruich has the details.
2: Shares in SpaceX started the day strong and kept heading skyward as the trading day progressed on Monday, closing up nearly 20%. That comes on top of gains of about 19% on Friday when they debuted on the NASDAQ. The company is not yet profitable, and analysts say many of its plans hinge on successfully developing and deploying a big reusable rocket called Starship, but it floated a relatively small number of shares to the public, raising a record amount of money, and demand for the shares continues to be strong. SpaceX is one of three blockbuster IPOs expected this year. The artificial intelligence giants OpenAI and Anthropic have both filed paperwork with the government to signal their intent. John Ruich, NPR News.
0: Stock markets rallied worldwide today. The S&P 500 rose more than 1.5%, and the NASDAQ jumped more than 3%. This is NPR News. Prime Minister Keir Starmer says Britain will ban children under 16 from using social media apps like Snapchat, TikTok, and YouTube early next year. Starmer acknowledges that some teens might bypass the ban. YouTube and Meta warn that a blanket social media restriction could push kids into unregulated online spaces. Tick bites tend to spike in May and June. As NPR's Ping Huang reports, it's a key time to take precautions.
3: This spring, ticks started biting a few weeks early. Then there was a dip, likely due to weather. Now, they're out in full force, especially in the Northeast and Midwest. That's according to the Centers for Disease Control and Prevention, which tracks rates of tick bite visits to the ER. Here's Allison Hinckley with CDC.
4: According to our tick bite tracker, ticks are out everywhere, and there are a lot of reasons to wear repellent and do all the things you can to prevent tick bites.
3: Tick bites can cause Lyme and other diseases or provoke serious allergies. If you're out in grassy or forested areas where ticks are likely, Hinckley recommends pre-treating clothes with an insecticide called permethrin, wearing long sleeves, and conducting a full-body tick check when you return. Ping Huang, NPR News.
0: Iran's men's World Cup team is kicking off against New Zealand this hour near Los Angeles, home to the largest Iranian community outside of Iran. Iran's participation in the World Cup has been fraught because of the war with the U.S. and Israel. Many community members say they're upset over FIFA's rules barring political flags inside the stadium. This is NPR News from Washington.
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6: 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I'm Brooke Gladstone.
7: And I'm Michael Loewinger. This week, Elon Musk took his company SpaceX public in an IPO billed as the largest in history.
8: SpaceX is on track to become the most valuable company ever to go public and make its founder Elon Musk the first trillionaire.
7: You'd think he'd have his hands full with that, but apparently Musk has also had time to write many, many, many racist posts on X, some of which helped spark violent riots in the UK over the last couple of weeks. The events this week began on Monday, when a Sudanese man was arrested and charged with attempted murder for stabbing a white man in Northern Ireland.
9: The attack comes amid escalating tension over immigration across Europe.
7: A video of the gruesome incident immediately appeared on social media. And then,
9: Elon Musk writing on X this week, "Only by protesting repeatedly and loudly will there be any change."
7: The next day, masked vigilantes stormed immigrant homes and businesses in Belfast.
10: In a capital city in the British Isles, people are forced to flee their homes by a mob which was intent on causing havoc and setting fires. It is a shocking reality and a terrifying experience for those who had to grab what they could and run for their lives.
11: The week before, in the streets of Southampton, England, anger over another knife attack drew anti-migration protesters, some of whom turned violent.
12: Some more footage here of riot police clashing with protesters.
11: In that case, a British Sikh man stabbed and killed a young white man last December. When police arrived at the scene, they mistook the victim, Henry Novak, for the perpetrator and handcuffed him. In body cam footage, you can hear Novak say he's been stabbed and can't breathe, to which a police officer says,
13: "You've been stabbed? Whereabouts?" "I don't think you have, mate."
11: The murderer was sentenced to life in prison, but it was the release of the police body cam footage that set off the most recent chain of events, spurred in part by posts from a notorious conspiracy theorist.
14: Tommy Robinson is the most prominent far-right activist in the UK.
11: David Gilbert is a reporter at Wired covering disinformation and online extremism. He says things really heated up after Elon Musk reposted one of Robinson's videos.
14: He has a huge amount of followers online, but what he's really expert at is inciting anger, stoking tensions, and making it seem as if the UK is under attack from minorities.
11: And what effect did that video that he shared, that Elon Musk reposted, what effect did that video have?
14: When he put out a call for people to show up at the police station that night, then hundreds of protesters showed up and he showed up with them and he was able to speak to the crowd.
15: Henry's murder is that I've spoken about this for 20 years. I said you'll be a victim of a race gang, i.e. Pakistani Muslims, will be beating up a white kid. The police will turn up, they jump on the white kid. Every time, I've seen him my whole life, they jump on the white kid.
11: And then, barely a week later, at 10:30 p.m. on Monday night on a Belfast street, bystanders captured video of the moment a Sudanese man, Hadi Alodid, pinned another man, Stephen Ogilvy, to the ground, attacking him with a knife. Ogilvy is now in a coma after losing one eye and suffering wounds to his neck and face. Give me the roadmap of how we went from a bystander video to violence in the streets of Belfast in just 24 hours.
14: As you said, it was 10:30 at night in Belfast. Someone videoed it. We don't know who. They posted it online. Exactly 1 hour later, Tommy Robinson posted the video. That video got 6 million views. A few hours later, Elon Musk responded to Tommy Robinson and then spent the next 24 hours posting consistently about this case. Many major US accounts on X started amplifying the video. When people woke up in the UK on Tuesday morning after the incident, by 7 a.m., people were posting about having protests in Belfast and other cities in Northern Ireland. Far-right groups on Facebook started organizing. Then Elon Musk posted about the protests and said that this is enough. We have to take a stance. People have to push back against this. And by 7 p.m. that evening, there were masked men on the street who were kicking in doors of migrants, setting fire to vehicles, terrorizing migrant communities across Belfast. There's a very few people who are orchestrating this. While much of it is happening on major platforms like X and Facebook, the real hardcore organization is actually happening on other platforms in Telegram chats where they are talking about OPSEC. They are talking about covering tattoos, wearing nondescript clothes, covering their face, making sure that no one is videoing what they're doing, that they are not wearing smartwatches, that they're not wearing anything identifiable, no digital devices.
11: This call for retribution and protest, which quickly turned into a violent attack on immigrant communities in Belfast, was effectively the narrative cover for a network of people who, in a sort of carefully planned way, sprung into action as if they were training for this sort of moment.
14: That is exactly what happened. One of the groups is part of the wider Active Club Network, which is a white supremacist network based in the US, which has a footprint that's growing across the globe. The group that was involved heavily in the kind of planning of these incidents is an offshoot of the Active Club movement for teenagers. So the idea of this movement is that it's based on fitness and male bonding. But what it's actually doing is facilitating the radicalization of young white males into these white supremacist and often neo-Nazi ideologies.
11: Elon Musk wrote, "Murderous migrants beheading innocent people in their hometown is what's making people angry, not social media." He reposted messages claiming that British Prime Minister Keir Starmer, quote, "hates white people." This is just like white supremacist great replacement theory, right?
14: It has been repackaged recently under a term called remigration, which is something that has been bubbling up in Europe for a few years and has been embraced by the Trump administration recently. So it's this idea that white people are under attack, and so therefore we need to kick everyone else out that doesn't look like us.
11: Yeah, and last month you traveled to Porto, Portugal to cover the Remigration Conference, which featured some key far-right American figures, including the ex-commander of Border Patrol, Greg Bovino. And you wrote about the increasing collaboration between American and European far-right remigration believers. How does this international movement fit into the story of what's happened in Belfast and Southampton?
14: I was amazed at the number of Americans who had traveled to Porto. Figures like Bovino, you had members of the New York Young Republicans Club, Jared Taylor, who's a very prominent white supremacist from the US. You had members of Patriot Front. We can link it to what's happening in Belfast because the Patriot Front and ACTIV clubs in the US have a very, very close relationship. So in what we see in the north of Ireland at the moment is these ACTIV club networks who have become very involved in what's happening there. They see it as a huge success. They are now holding up this as an example of what other groups across the globe in the US and Europe can do when it comes to fighting back against this claim that they're being replaced. These networks are getting stronger. They are communicating more easily. And I think that's what we saw in Belfast, is that it spread across X so quickly and they started posting about it, saying this is evidence of why we need to have this extremely racist policy of remigration.
11: The term remigration is a very benign term to describe a very, very violent policy agenda. What are these people imagining would happen?
14: They have a 30-year plan that would happen in three phases. The first phase would see the worst of the worst, what we're seeing in the US at the moment, where they're trying to deport people who are threats to society, of criminal records, and are there illegally. The second phase would see people who are in the country legally but are not citizens and who have not assimilated and are not white, and they should be sent back to their countries as well. But what the third phase shows is what these people really want. They would look at citizens who do not assimilate to the Western cultures, traditions, and religions. For example, if they are still practicing religions other than Christianity, if they're cooking foods that are not traditional foods in Germany or France or the UK or America, then they would be kicked out.
11: And who gets to decide what assimilation looks like?
14: When I asked Martin Selner, who was called the godfather of remigration at the conference in Portugal, who exactly decides this, he couldn't really give me an answer. Ultimately, it comes down to whoever's in power will decide. This movement is still relatively fringe. In that conference in Porto, there were elected officials, a number of them from Germany, some from Spain, speaking at the conference, listening. 5 years ago, no one had heard about this policy. Now you have dozens of Americans traveling thousands of miles to go to a conference to listen to it.
11: This was not the first time that Elon Musk has been accused of inciting violence in the UK and the rest of Europe. Why is he so fixated on these crimes and European politics? What does he want out of this?
14: I kind of ask myself that question a lot. The only thing I can think of is that as a result of his posts, things happen in the UK. People love him here. People talk this week about how if it hadn't been for X and Elon Musk, we'd never heard about this attack on Stephen Ogilvy in Belfast, which is patently untrue, obviously, but they believe that he is this truth teller and he is giving them the power to speak.
11: I mean, I think he believes the things that he's saying. Intentionally or not, it seems like his ability to whip up violence in the streets, it likely gives him leverage with, I would imagine, like European regulators who oversee his companies. For a month now, the UK government has been discussing a potential ban of X, which allows users to use Grok AI to create pornographic images of women and minors. Keir Starmer has recently said that he wants to amend a law to require social media companies to take down inflammatory posts in the middle of such riots. If I were a lawmaker, I would be thinking, this is exactly the kind of thing we can expect if we try to meddle with Elon Musk's ex, right?
14: Yeah, he knows the power that he has. His repeated attacks on Keir Starmer kind of show it. He clearly does not fear lawmakers or authorities in the UK or the EU. I think for years, lawmakers in the EU have been seen as the ones who have been actually holding big tech in the US to account. But ultimately, they've fined them hundreds of millions of dollars. So what? The big tech companies don't care. They'll tie everything up in court for years. And if they do have to pay it in the end, that's fine. They can pay it. They've made enough money.
11: I have to ask you, you have been covering disinformation, political extremism for a long time. And a lot of what you write about are figures in the United States. But you're an Irish writer. You live in Ireland. What does it feel like to watch some of these political movements, figures like Elon Musk, export some of these political movements to where you live?
14: It's terrifying, really. For years when I've been covering this stuff, it didn't really touch me personally because I wouldn't interact one-to-one with people in the real world who were kind of believe much of the stuff that I was covering.
11: Like QAnon and Pizzagate and that kind of thing.
14: Exactly. COVID changed that overnight. People went down rabbit holes. WhatsApp groups were set up across the country. People got paranoid and they started to believe everything. That group of people who started off believing the COVID was a hoax and not wanting to take the vaccine, they've stayed in those groups, but those groups have morphed to become anti-immigrant racist groups. I suppose for a long time I felt insulated to an extent by being so far away from a lot of the people I cover. But now I'm actually interacting with them on a daily basis. So it's a big change.
11: It's frightening to see what's just happened in Belfast boomerang back to the United States. Brian Kilmeade of Fox and Friends this week said this to Department of Homeland Security Secretary Mark Wayne Mullen on air.
16: They're standing up because their leaders have let them down in their own streets, trying to take their country back. They want to label them as racist. All they want to be is Irish. They want Ireland back. I see a lot of the same fights here.
14: Brian Kilmeade is completely wrong. A lot of people in the North are incredibly angry about this because this kind of exemplifies a lot of the content that's been posted online about how this is Irish people, nationalists and loyalists, uniting to fight back against the minorities. And there's been memes going around about how loyalists and nationalists in the North, this is the thing that they're going to unite over. That is not true. The groups that we see on the streets of Belfast are loyalist groups that want to stay loyal to the British Crown. They do not want Ireland to be a united country. They want to be British. And that's a very key point that is being missed in a lot of the conversations that are happening about what's happening in Belfast this week.
11: What should listeners look out for when they're reading coverage of these riots?
14: People need to realize why people like Elon Musk and Tommy Robinson are saying the things they're saying. And what they're saying in simple terms is that there is a massive global conspiracy taking place where white people are being replaced in their own countries by minorities. And in the coverage of this story, that has not been really explicitly called out. It's incredibly important to call out what they're trying to do. They don't care about Stephen Ogilvy or Henry Novak. Both the victims' families explicitly said, we do not want our family members' death or injuries to be exploited. Tommy Robinson and Elon Musk do not care. They just see an opportunity to exploit this suffering, to push home this narrative. That's something that needs to be more explicitly called out in media coverage when these incidents happen.
11: David, thank you for doing this work.
14: Thanks for having me and thanks for talking about this. It's important.
11: David Gilbert is a reporter at Wired covering disinformation and online extremism.
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22: This is On the Media. I'm Brooke Gladstone.
11: And I'm Michael Owinger. As social media spread disinfo is helping to foment unrest and ocean away, a stalwart of the old media, 60 Minutes, one of the few trusted gatekeepers still standing, is being rocked from within. It all started a couple weeks ago when CBS News editor-in-chief Barry Weiss fired a bunch of staffers from the team at 60 Minutes. Among them, executive producer Tanya Simon and correspondents Sharon Alfonsi and Cecilia Vega. On the same day, Weiss installed a new executive producer at the program. Like herself, he's a former New York Times columnist with no prior TV news experience.
23: All hell broke loose at 60 Minutes.
11: Oliver Darcy is the founder of the newsletter Status and a former media reporter at CNN.
23: I can't imagine that CBS management thought this was going to go over well, but I don't believe they anticipated it going this far off the rails.
11: When newly minted executive producer Nick Bilton met his 60 Minutes team a few days after the mass firings, Darcy was leaked an audio recording of the encounter.
23: Scott Pelley, the longtime CBS News journalist and the longtime 60 Minutes correspondent, who was the only correspondent in the room, and he just goes off on Nick Bilton, says he's not basically qualified for his role, says that Barry Weiss is not qualified for her role, says that David Ellison, he doesn't use David Ellison's name, but it's pretty obvious who he's talking about, that David Ellison brought Barry Weiss into CBS News to kill 60 Minutes, and that that's exactly what she's doing. And I listened to the audio, and it was a really extraordinary, very tense meeting.
11: What have you learned about the new leader of 60 Minutes, Nick Bilton?
23: Nick came in a little hot, if you will. He did a bunch of interviews and sounded pretty condescending, to be totally frank. In one of the interviews with Semaphore, they ask him, what do you think about not having any television experience? Does that intimidate you? And he says, no. Basically, if I need someone to push the button to go live on the air, there are people that I can have push the button for me. And very much diminished the role of the people who work at 60 Minutes and what it takes to go on air with a story. If he had not engendered a lot of goodwill just in the rollout, he was at one point telling Scott Pelley, you don't intimidate me, man, I'm not going to be intimidated by this role. And it sounded very adversarial. And that was not really a great way to come in given the trauma the 60 Minutes team had just experienced. If you think about it, these are people who have worked together for decades. And then they just watched the new boss at CBS News, Barry Weiss, come in and fire them without any explanation.
11: After their altercation in that meeting, Scott Pelley is summoned by Barry Weiss and some other bigwigs at CBS, and he's fired soon after that. He gave a big interview to the New York Times about his side of things, his shock and confusion about the whole ordeal.
24: You were just fired from the news organization, which you were at the heart of for 37 years.
25: I can't believe I'm hearing those words.
11: Which went viral.
25: There was a thumb on the scale for the president's version of events that I felt was a level of political influence that I had never seen in 37 years at CBS News.
23: We learned this week that David Ellison called Leslie Stahl, the 60 Minutes correspondent, and apologized to her for how this had all gone down, suggested or said that this was his top priority and he wanted to make things right. And that's something you wouldn't say if you thought things were okay, right? And the fact that David Ellison, who is busy trying to convince regulators around the world to approve a $110 billion deal to purchase Warner Brothers Discovery, is now taking time out of his day to clean up Barry Weiss's mess does not seem to bode well for her. Whether this means he will ultimately relieve her of her duties, I think is the open question. And I would not expect anything to happen on that front until Ellison closes his merger, because he's not going to want to rock the boat with the Trump administration, which very much seems to like the direction that Barry Weiss is pushing CBS.
7: You reported that since this all went down, Barry Weiss has pretty much left the newsroom at CBS. She's kind of MIA.
23: My understanding is she has this office suite on the sixth floor of CBS News' headquarters in New York, and that suite is where her lieutenants, her top deputies are, and that's where she is. And to even get in the suite, it's locked. You have to have a key card that has special access, and it's hard to stress. That is very abnormal for a news executive. Typically, editors, the editor-in-chief, they are in the newsroom, they're of the people, they are working on stories with the reporters and producers. The only parallel that I can think of is Chris Licht, who was the ill-fated CNN boss, and Chris did the same thing. It signals at the very least that she's distant from staff, and I think part of it is that she's not trusting anyone around her.
7: You mentioned that David Ellison called Leslie Stahl, which I think we can interpret as an appeal to her, Bill Whitaker, and John Wertheim, the three remaining correspondents at 60 Minutes, to like stay put and not walk out. What's the status of the show right now?
23: Well, I think they're trying the best to recover and move forward. I mean, they have a fall season to produce, and they're supposed to be working on that right now. These are 60-minute stories. These aren't stories that are turned around in a few hours or a day like you might see on cable news. These are well-researched, they're well-fact-checked, and they often require flying the correspondents to all different corners of the world. They're down four correspondents right now. They don't know who's coming in the door next, so it's a mess. Some people have speculated inside the 60 Minutes that they're going to have some trouble getting on the air, maybe not for the first one or two episodes, but after that, they won't have many stories in the bank that they can pull from.
7: Obviously, the state of TV news is not great, but 60 Minutes was enjoying some real success. Paramount itself noted that viewership increased by 9% for the most recent season, and Scott Pelley told the New York Times that the show's digital reach increased by over 100% last year. And yet, Weiss believed the show needed to be overhauled?
23: It doesn't make any sense. If you judge 60 Minutes on any metric, like they were exceeding all the metrics, it's a critically acclaimed show. They had just won two Emmys. There were no major journalistic disasters that she could point to and say, look, this wasn't really great. We had this really big black eye this season. So nothing there. They were producing solid journalism. As you mentioned, they were averaging 9.1 million viewers this season, which was a 9% increase year over year, which is, you know, again, in the era of declining linear television reach, that's great. The show's not staying flat. It's going up. It's crazy. And they've been enjoying massive success on digital. In fact, the numbers that Scott Pelley, you said, were referring to are actually in a press release that Paramount itself put out on May 21st. They said that total video views across social platforms were up 185%. They said that total engagement with their content on social was up 137%. TikTok numbers up 85%. Instagram numbers up 65%. They say in here that there were 2.5 billion views on social media. It seems to me that either Paramount was not telling the truth on May 21st when they hailed how well 60 Minutes was doing on digital, or they're not really telling us the truth now as they're trying to find an excuse for blowing up the show.
7: This leads to the question that everyone is asking and arguing about. Why did they so aggressively target this show?
11: on MS Now and other liberal media spaces, we've heard that the goal here was to purposefully ruin 60 Minutes and CBS.
0: The goal here is to destroy the brand, because that's what's happened. Because you have not only 60 Minutes basically gutted, like a dead tree from the inside, but you also have this tremendous anxiety over at CBS News.
11: Do you think we're witnessing a grand plan to incapacitate an outlet critical of this administration? Or is this just incompetence?
23: It could be a mixture of both. It's not just liberal talking heads saying this. It's Scott Pelley. It's Steve Croft, the longtime 60 Minutes correspondent, who told me that he never thought he would see that 60 Minutes would be, quote, executed by the president of the United States. And honestly, even if it's not a direct result, if 60 Minutes were not getting under Donald Trump's skin, it's hard for me to imagine they would blow up the show. Because again, by every other metric, it's doing really well. So the only thing that makes sense really is that David Ellison, who is doing everything he can to ingratiate himself with the president of the United States, decided that, you know, something needed to be done about 60 Minutes. Now, maybe he didn't say destroy the program. Maybe it was relayed to Barry Weiss that it needed to be more fair or open-minded to the rest of America, some version of that. And maybe she's just an incompetent manager and just executed this entire thing really poorly. We don't know what happened, but I think we'd all be fools not to believe that Donald Trump ranting about 60 Minutes in public is not also communicating that to them in private. And whatever the Ellisons are telling Donald Trump, it's music to his ears, because the entire administration is saying, we can't wait for you to get CNN next.
11: Tom Lay at Defector had this hypothesis. I'm going to read from his piece. Weiss is failing at this because she's not actually a propagandist. She's a culture warrior who sees every step of her career as part of a process in which she is bringing her enemies to heel. Does that analysis hold water for you?
23: I'm not sure. I think that Barry Weiss likes to be a disruptor, and I think that's worked kind of well for her on Substack, or at least on the internet in general. She seems to be someone who generates controversy, which becomes attention, which grows her numbers and builds her following to be bigger. And I think that works to some extent on the internet, but television news is a lot different. CBS News has never been in the public discourse more than it is today. And their ratings are still really, really bad. I believe that in May, CBS Mornings, their flagship morning show with Gayle King, it had its worst rated May on record ever. And her big thing that she's done prior to this was the evening news with Tony DeCoppel, who is her handpicked anchor. And that show has suffered the worst ratings of the 21st century under her watch. It's hard to get in her mind, but it just seems to me like she doesn't understand who the CBS News audience is. And she doesn't understand that attention on CBS News does not translate into ratings the same way it might on the internet.
11: Let's zoom out a bit. In 2024, CBS reported The Late Show with Stephen Colbert captured $70.2 million in advertising, while 60 Minutes caught $79.7 million. But as Variety's Brian Steinberg reported, advertisers are moving away from both of those formats towards sports, streaming, and live entertainment. So even though 60 Minutes was still making money, is there something to the idea that its future success was not something that CBS could count on, that there was legitimate reason to start shaking up the show?
23: Yeah, I mean, there's definitely legitimate reason to be planning for a post-linear television future. If you're not planning for that future right now, I think it'd be irresponsible. I think the question is, how do you do it? And I can't imagine that anyone thinks that Barry Weiss is doing a good job here. Do you fire the people who are posting really good digital numbers? Or do you say, hey, you guys are doing really good on digital. I saw that we had like a record year across social media. How do we do better there?
11: This whole situation is kind of a win-win for MAGA. If Weiss succeeds in kind of turning CBS News into this engine of anti-woke content, that's good for the White House. Or if it burns the place down and liberal viewers get up and leave like they did with the Washington Post, that's just one more critical news organization gone. It seems like this political movement wants a news environment where there are no legacy outlets left to do decent journalism where it's all just partisan content and the best at getting attention wins.
23: That's a really good way of looking at it. And I think that's why Donald Trump is so happy with the Ellisons. He sings their praises every time he's asked about them. And I think that's why he's so excited, and the rest of the administration is excited, for David Ellison to be in control of CNN. Because 60 Minutes is one thing, but Donald Trump, like, let's be honest, he has been obsessed with CNN since he ascended in politics more than a decade ago. And that's because, like, authoritarians don't like there being a shared set of facts. They want information chaos where they can plant narratives and not face resistance. And if CNN is no longer fact-checking Donald Trump and holding him to account and just is even softer on him, that is the entire point of all this stuff. The people losing here are the people who believe in, like, a news landscape where organizations are tethered to the facts and are able to be profitable by telling the truth. And the people who are winning here are the ones that want to destroy our sense of shared reality.
11: Oliver, thanks for staying on top of this story and thanks for joining us.
23: Thank you so much for having me.
11: Oliver Darcy hosts the media criticism podcast, Power Lines. We reached out to CBS for comment, but didn't hear back by time of publishing.
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11: This is On the Media. I'm Michael Loewinger.
22: And I'm Brooke Gladstone. As Oliver Darcy said, the Trump administration and the MAGA movement would love nothing more than a complicit, or at least compliant, media. In lieu of that, the strategy appears to be to pollute our current information ecosystem with nonstop, often contradictory verbiage. A good example presented itself on Meet the Press.
2: They're urging the votes to be counted quickly. That's how they vote in
3: California. They're crooked, just like you're crooked. Your press is crooked, and Meet the Press is crooked.
2: To be fair, I'm not crooked, but let's
3: really?
2: Let's
3: well, continue. You play right into their hands.
2: Let's continue.
3: You're either crooked or you're stupid.
2: Let's
3: you
2: continue.
3: Play right into their hands. With
22: it was a heated back and forth that ended with the president pulling off his mic.
3: Let's call it quits, because I've had enough.
22: What prompted that? Host Kristen Welker had been unusually pushy on Trump's war of choice with Iran.
2: What changed? Because you insisted no new wars.
3: First of all, I didn't guarantee no war.
4: All of us who lived through his campaign know that he made that kind of a centerpiece. He said this.
5: Under Trump, we will have no more wars.
22: The Daily Show's Jon Stewart.
4: And he also said this.
6: I'm not going to start a war. I'm going to stop wars.
4: Of course, he also said this.
26: I'll keep you out of wars.
4: So, no wars again?
6: We won't have wars again.
4: See what I mean?
22: Sometimes it can be hard to find the words to describe exactly what's going on, since Trump's obfuscations, misdirections, brazen lying are unprecedented in our democracy. The frequent, frantic declamations of authoritarianism, unbridled corruption, and would-be king, they just don't capture it. It's happening so fast and frenetically, we haven't had the time to coin words with the specificity required to describe how the wheels are turning. That's why Maria Kuznetsova and Dan Storyev decided to write a guidebook of sorts. It's called How to Survive Authoritarianism, a Russian's phrasebook for everyday life in America, and it'll be out in the fall. Maria and Dan worked as activists and human rights defenders in Russia for about a decade before Putin's crackdowns made it too dangerous to stay. They now live abroad in exile. I asked them to start by describing a couple of terms which describe the way that the citizens have to operate under these leaders.
8: Ручное управление, the manual control, it's a newer term. It comes from Putin-era Russia, whereas челобитное goes back to the times of Ivan the Terrible. And челобитное literally means you're bowing so hard that you strike your head on the floor. In Russia, you see it all the time, where people who need something as basic as having their road paved in their city, they essentially have to record these teary messages to Vladimir Putin, asking him to intervene and do something about this.
9: I want to add to that that a huge and important part of челобитное is humiliation. And humiliation in this process is on purpose.
8: There is an example here, the showdown in the Oval back with Zelensky. When Zelensky was attacked by J.D. Vance and then by Donald Trump.
22: How can you dress like that?
8: Yes, how can you dress like that? Do you own a suit?
22: You never once said thank you.
8: Exactly.
22: There's another one of these terms that I think show the dangers of authoritarianism, at least as a mode of government. The phrase is, and you can say it in Russian, effective manager.
8: Крепкий хозяйственник. It denoted these technocrats within the Soviet systems who would run cities, they would run collective farms, they would run gulags in some cases. It is a successful yet ruthless technocrat, and it became especially popular in post-Soviet Russia, but then it became really popular within the Putin elite. Vladimir Putin and the rest of them being extremely impressed with the Chinese model, with the Singaporean model, where you have pretty much zero political life, you have pretty much zero democratic freedoms and liberties, but at the same time you have economic growth, the trains run on time, and the streets are immaculately clean. And this is exactly what we see the contemporary right in America. People like Curtis Yarvin, for example, allegedly J.D. Vance's favorite philosopher, people like Peter Thiel, this is exactly what they advocate. They advocate for something they call a corporate monarchy. And the argument that these people give is that we need to delegate all our power to the single executive. This concentration will make sure that the trains run on time, the streets are clean, you can walk alone at night, and so on and so forth. Just give up your freedom of speech.
22: Right. But why the hell then would they be throwing their support behind a clear incompetent where the economy is in free fall, the streets are not clean, there is civil unrest and the whole thing? I don't know how to answer that question, but maybe it can lead us to the idea we haven't talked about yet, which is manual control. That word.
9: Ручное управление. What we see right now in America, what we see now in Russia, is quite different from what we saw in dictatorships of the 20th century. Now the regimes are very personalistic, and basically you find a person who is charismatic enough to lead the movement, and then you deal with all of the problems that arise with that. Manual control basically means that all of the bureaucrats are afraid to make any decisions, and every time they have to make one, every decision is just kicked off upstairs till it reaches the most powerful person in the country, or at least the minister. The problem with such system is that it stops reacting to routine tasks. Every task becomes political, and also problems are not resolved on time. local authorities, for example, just didn't even want to react to emergencies because they didn't know if the federal government would approve of that. A lot of things about authoritarian regimes are in tension with each other, and it's kind of contradicting tendencies. And on one hand, we have effective managers who are ruthless and who just try to run, you know, Gulag efficiently. On the other hand, authoritarianism is often quite chaotic because it doesn't prevent problems in time. And it's actually in that way a fragile system that hurts a lot of people. It also makes a lot of things that should not be political. It makes them political. Again, fixing the vote, stuff like that.
10: There are a couple of Russian phrases that both relate to leaders staying in power longer than legally allowed. And the words are in English, castling and zeroing.
8: Castling is rokirovka in Russian, the chess move, right, where you shield your king with your rook. So Putin, at one point, when he needed to leave the presidency so that he wouldn't be breaking the law, what he did is he created out of thin air replacement for himself. That replacement's name was Dmitry Medvedev, who indeed ended up continuing the exact same policies that were going on under Vladimir Putin. And in fact, it was under Medvedev that Russia invaded Georgia in 2008.
10: Something you've pointed out, a lot of nations, China, Venezuela, they just changed the constitution to allow them to stay forever.
8: And this is what zeroing is. Zeroing or обнуление. It's just basically canceling your term limits. Masha, maybe you could explain it better than I can.
9: Yeah, right. So what Putin did basically was, officially we still have term limits in Russian constitution. Putin just proposed that because we are changing constitution substantially in 2020 and we had this pseudo referendum that ran for 7 days all over Russia to do that, we kind of reset the terms. So basically, the exception of not having two presidential terms only applies to Putin, and it will apply again to everyone after
10: right.
9: him.
10: Right. The clock stopped for Putin.
9: Yeah, basically.
10: You wrote about polytechnologi, or political technologists. These are people who exist to maintain the illusion that an undemocratic system is working democratically. Some call that illiberal democracy. Can you tell me about some of the more creative ways Putin's political technologists managed to pull this off?
8: The term that we use in the book is electoral activities. They are not really elections. They are a performance. And everything within this performance isn't about real policies of the candidates as much as it is about the various trickery that political technologists use. For instance, in Russia, we have something called the Dead Souls. Now, the Dead Souls, of course, it's the title of the amazing novel by Russian imperial writer Nikolai Gogol.
10: It's a hilarious book.
8: Yes. Anyway, we actually have many cases in Russia where during the elections or electoral activities, you have people voting, again, quote-unquote voting, and these people, they might have died years and years ago, or they may never have existed in the first place. And coincidentally, they always tend to vote for Vladimir Putin or for his favorite party, the United Russia.
10: There's a Russian phrase, «Своем всё чужим закон», which means everything for our own, for others, the law. You know, another phrase,
8: «Был бы человек, а статья найдется».
10: Yeah, give me the man and I'll find the crime. And all of these involve what in English is called undesirables, also a Russian term.
9: Basically, authoritarians start to use law just for their own purposes while still pretending that having some law implemented is a thing of democracy. They also start to use law selectively, and that's what phrases like find me a man and I will find you a crime refers to. And we actually have such a prominent example right now in the United States. It's what's going on with James Comey. And the fact that they're trying now to prosecute him based on an Instagram post that had 100 likes, that gives me vibes of late Putin's regime, actually. You just decide who you don't like, you decide who you want to prosecute, and then you find anything on them. What people in America don't understand right now is that sometimes this kind of political prosecution, its goal is not to put a person into jail. The goal is to threaten you with the process, and it doesn't matter how this process ends. It basically deters a lot of people in power from even attempting to say something against the wannabe dictator.
10: So let's turn to infopomoika, basically an information dumpster. And it's a phrase that depicts how tyranny can corrupt our perception of reality.
9: Basically, what Putin's regime decided to do is to create as many versions of reality as possible to confuse people and to encourage people to disengage. In Russian, we use a phrase, we will never know the whole truth, which means that there are so many contradictory versions out there that it's impossible to find what really happened. What Russian propaganda does is creating a lot of content of low quality. That's what we call info dumpster, but it's everywhere. Hundreds of channels on all social media, it's on television, it's in newspapers, it's maybe even in the comments, and Russians use a lot of troll farms to even, you know, engage in that way with people. You create so many things that people get confused, and when people get confused and overwhelmed, they just disengage. The idea here, because like I think like people misunderstand that modern dictators, like, they want you to believe what they do, or they want to put you in prison. No, they actually much better off if you just don't do anything, you stay at home or you emigrate. That's where the concept of inner emigration comes in. Inner emigration is when a person who understands the political reality, who understands that democracy is under assault, anyway, chooses to disengage and only spend time doing their personal things and basically shut themselves from politics.
8: To add to inner immigration and to how important apathy is for modern dictatorships, another Russian saying is «Моя хата с краю, ничего не знаю», and it basically means «My house is at the edge of the village, and so I don't care what happens with the rest of township». It rhymes in Russian and it doesn't really rhyme in English. But that's sort of the idea. You disengage as much as possible.
10: You've said that one of the key principles of this book is that language matters. What was your intention in assembling this phrase book of Russian words?
9: Okay, so I moved to the United States a couple of years ago, and when Trump came back to power, I started to see a lot of similarities with what I knew from Russia. I also started to have my American friends ask me for advice and how to live in such circumstances. And very early on, people started to understand that the dynamics has changed.
10: But they lacked a language that they could apply to the consequences and the techniques of the people who oppose democracy.
8: That's the thing. Russia existed for so long, for literal centuries, under the boot of authoritarian regimes. And Russians have developed this special language, which allows us to talk about authoritarian developments, and which also allows us to talk about them in the open without actually being thrown in jail. That's a very important component of this. And so I remember watching in 2025 the detention of Remeza Öztürk, who was a PhD student at Tufts University. She was detained for her pro-Palestinian stance. She was kidnapped by masked, plain-clothed agents out in the open, just snatched up and dragged away. When you grow up in Russia, these kind of images, they immediately resonate with you, just instantly. And we have the exact vocabulary to describe these plainclothes officers, right? We call them siloviki or eshniki. We have this vocabulary to describe a dictatorship, and Americans just don't. And this is exactly why we wanted to write this book, so we could help our American friends name the things happening around them, because naming something is the first step towards resisting it.
10: Well, thank you both very

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4: It's very possible that the Iranians think this is all they need to get through 2.5 more years of the Trump administration, and that they'll worry about the next steps, which will be lengthy and difficult to execute, when they see who's the next president.
5: I'm Rachel Abrams. 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

0: seat.
1: Newsom did not provide details, and the Trump administration declined to comment. Parts of Texas are experiencing dangerous flooding after heavy rain drenched the state overnight. The storm threat could continue for days, as Lucio Vasquez reports from the Texas newsroom.
2: Nonstop heavy rain has flooded roads and stranded vehicles across much of central Texas. Authorities say they've already conducted several water rescues. National Weather Service meteorologist Cody Lindsay says the storm is expected to shift toward southeast Texas later this week.
3: We're going to be looking at repeated rounds of heavy rainfall potentially impacting southeast Texas, including the Houston metro area as we go through the middle of the week with some potential for heavy rainfall and flash flooding.
2: Lindsay says tropical moisture from Mexico is feeding into the storm system, raising the risk of severe weather not only in Texas but across much of the southern U.S. This includes part of Oklahoma, Arkansas, and Louisiana. For NPR News, I'm Lucio Vasquez in Houston.
1: Oil prices eased after the U.S. and Iran reached a tentative deal to get the global flow of crude oil going again. It's NPR. The Supreme Court has agreed to decide whether states can use juries made up of only 6 people in criminal cases instead of the usual 12. The case involves a Florida chiropractor convicted of practicing with a suspended license who argues that a 6-person jury violates his constitutional rights. Florida and 5 other states use 6-person juries for some criminal cases. One of the world's leading brain research facilities has announced that it's shifting its emphasis from fruit flies to transparent fish. NPR's John Hamilton reports that the goal is to understand how the brain controls an animal's behavior.
4: A fruit fly's brain is covered by a shell, making it hard to study. So the Genelia Research Campus of the Howard Hughes Medical Institute is making a big bet on Danionella, a tiny transparent fish whose brain is clearly visible. Jerry Rubin, a senior group leader at Genelia, says the change will open up new research possibilities.
5: If you really want to understand how the brain is working as a whole, you really need to see all the neurons firing at once.
4: That won't be easy, though. Danionella have 3 times as many neurons as a fruit fly, so Genelia is counting on artificial intelligence to help its researchers make sense of what they're seeing. John Hamilton, NPR News.
1: A Wisconsin beagle breeding farm that's drawn animal welfare protests is closing, and its remaining dogs are being taken in by a Florida rescue group. Big Dog Ranch Rescue announced that it's reached an agreement for the permanent closure of Ridgeland Farms and the transfer of its 475 remaining beagles starting this week. They'll be spayed, neutered, and prepared for adoption. This is NPR News.
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7: From the New York Times, I'm Rachel Abrams, and this is The Daily. After days of promising that a ceasefire was near, President Trump late Sunday announced that he had reached a deal with Iran. Today, David Sanger, who spoke to the president, explains what is and is not included in the agreement and how much closer it gets both sides to ending the war for good. It's Monday, June 15th. David Sanger, thank you so much for joining us.
8: Rachel, great to be with you.
7: It is 8 p.m. in New York. It's after 1 a.m. in London where you are right now. So thank you for making the time. Tell us what you know about this very late-breaking deal with Iran.
8: Well, Rachel, as you know, this deal has been brewing for a long time. And it's been subject to a lot of up-and-down negotiations between Iran and the United States, even as the war went from active combat to a ceasefire to that flare-up that we saw just in the past week when the U.S. resumed bombing of Iran for several days. And we thought for a while that that might kill any hope of having what they've just agreed to on Sunday night, which is a preliminary memorandum of understanding. That's really all they've done here, an agreement to reopen the strait, to end the blockade of Iran, and to begin a serious conversation about the nuclear program. And in the end, the United States and the Iranians all determined it was in their interest to do that, to end the fighting and get back to the talking.
7: And David, you actually spoke with the president. Tell us about that conversation.
8: I did, Rachel. It was a little bit of an unexpected call. I'm here in London, as you said, and around 4:30 in Washington, about 9:30 here, the president called to talk about the deal that he'd put together and to celebrate it, to argue that it was much better than what President Obama had negotiated in 2015, a negotiation that I followed closely at the time.
7: And a deal that the president ripped up in his first term, we should remind listeners.
8: Ripped up in his first term, criticized harshly, and has criticized again, even on Sunday, because he's very sensitive about the argument that some Democrats have made and many nuclear experts have made, that he hasn't gotten as much yet from the Iranians as President Obama did. And of course, President Obama did not resort to war. So the call was mostly to make the argument that he'd gotten something big here, something that had remade the Middle East and something that will make the entire region and Israel safe from an Iranian bomb in the future.
7: I should note, David, that one of the reasons this call, at least the surprising to me a little bit, was that it was not that long ago that you were on Air Force One, and the president said that your reporting on the war was treasonous.
8: Well, Rachel, what can I tell you? It's a hazard of White House reporting. He reacted badly to a series of news analyses that made the point that he had not yet accomplished his political objectives, you know, including ending the Iranian nuclear program. And he still hasn't. Mm-hmm. But I think he wanted to try to make the case, because I think he cares about what the Times reports, that he was on the road to something that he believes will be better than the Obama deal. It'll be a while before we know whether that's the case.
7: I think another takeaway from the fact that he called you, despite how angry he was with you quite recently, is that this deal really matters to him. We have talked on the show about how much the president has been looking for an off-ramp to this war. And I just sort of wonder, given all of that, if you could tell us a little bit about what his mood was like. Did he seem, I don't know, victorious at all?
8: He sounded celebratory. And he clearly thinks that he has found his off-ramp. Now, let's remember, Rachel, that when he went into this war, the Strait of Hormuz was open. Mm-hmm. And it was running toll-free. One of the things he wanted to tell me was that he believes under this agreement, Iran will never impose tolls again. Of course, the agreement itself, we believe, we haven't seen the text of it, only refers to suspending tolls for the next 60 days. He also told me that he was convinced that Iran would comply and reach the next stage agreement on the nuclear accord and talked about specific provisions. But we have to remember, he hasn't negotiated any of those positions yet. Mm-hmm. With the Iranians. And he said that if Iran didn't complete that deal, he would either resume military action or begin to have the United States patrol the Gulf in return for 20% of all the revenues, presumably mostly oil revenues, that are received in the region. Well, that's a very different use of American power in the Middle East. It's also very Trumpian, right? So he was trying to make the case that the United States was not only recovering, not only had the blockade worked and the bombing worked, but that he was on the way to remaking the region.
7: Right. To your point, the threat of demanding 20% of a country or a region's revenue seems like a very difficult thing to calculate, let alone enforce. But just to summarize, the points that he did say to you seem to be things that we've heard for a while. He is reopening the Strait of Hormuz. There will be no tolls. There will be a 60-day ceasefire, this lifting of the blockade on Iranian ports. Have we heard from the Iranians in all of this? Like, what is the status of actually signing on the dotted line for all of the parties involved?
8: As of the moment when we're speaking, neither party has talked about actually signing this agreement, although we're told that there will be, if there hasn't already, been an electronic signing, think a DocuSign for an international agreement. And then on Friday, in Switzerland, a more formal signing that presumably will include Vice President J.D. Vance. And that would probably be the beginning of the negotiations for the next phase.
0: Mm-hmm.
8: But what was unusual about the president's call is that as he described and walked me through the nuclear agreements that he believed they were going to reach, many of which we've already written about in the past few days, he was basically describing agreements that he wanted to make sound as if they had already been reached. But when pressed, acknowledged that this is all subject to this later and, in my view, much more important document, which would be much more like what the Obama administration negotiated 11 years ago, specifics about whether or not Iran can enrich uranium, whether it has to give up its stockpile of nuclear fuel, and so forth.
0: Okay, David, so a lot of unknowns as you're explaining to us. Was there anything else that struck you about the call or the deal or anything else?
8: Well, one of the things that I thought was surprising about the conversation was that the president went out of his way to praise two authoritarian leaders who we didn't think had a whole lot to do with this final deal, Vladimir Putin of Russia and Xi Jinping of China. And he praised them for essentially not getting involved. He was mildly critical of the Europeans for offering to help only after the fighting ended. And he was deeply critical of Prime Minister Benjamin Netanyahu of Israel, who went to extraordinary lengths to try to keep this agreement from coming together.

0: We'll be right back.
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3: 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We'll talk about the Broadview 6 prosecution and what it says about the relationship between judges and the Justice Department. I'm Brian Mackey. 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
0: Some people are placing winning bets on prediction markets because they're using insider knowledge. Two cases include a Google engineer and a member of the special forces. It can have an impact on the country as a whole.
4: We're leaking information to the world by not combating this type of insider trading, and that could have a whole host of consequences for how we conduct foreign policy.
0: That's on the next On Point.
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6: 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I'm meteorologist Andrew Pritchard. I've spent a lifetime tracking the skies and storms above central Illinois. 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
7: This is Katie Buzard, editor of Clef Notes. 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

0: This is The Daily. I'm Rachel Abrams. Back to my conversation with David Sanger about the ceasefire deal with Iran and how much closer it gets to ending the war for good. David, we have talked a lot on the show about how even though the United States and Israel started this war together, their interests have pretty quickly diverged. We've seen that play out in the negotiations in recent days. We've seen that play out during the course of the war. Can you tell us a little bit more specifically about how Prime Minister Netanyahu has been a stumbling block to this deal that we saw announced on Sunday?
1: Well, Rachel, when the history of this war is written, the dynamic between the United States and Israel is going to be one of the most fascinating chapters. You'll remember that it was Prime Minister Netanyahu who made the case that if the U.S. and Israel attacked Iran together, the country was so fragile that the government would probably collapse in about 3 days, and that it would be taken over by forces that Israel and the United States would be able to control. Mm. And it was at that time that the president said to some of my Times colleagues in other conversations, this is going to be like Venezuela. And the only peace deal that he would be interested in, he said toward the beginning of the war, was an unconditional surrender by Iran. But as the war got more and more complicated, and as the president needed a way out of a conflict in which there was going to be no quick victory and certainly no unconditional surrender, he and Netanyahu began to separate. And they separated in large part over Netanyahu's insistence that he continue the attacks on Hezbollah in Lebanon, because the Iranians began to make the case that the only ceasefire that they would sign would be a whole regional one that would also call off Israel's ability to attack Hezbollah. Mm. Now, if you ask American officials around the president, that didn't mean that Israel couldn't defend itself if attacked by Hezbollah. But the splits you've seen in the past few weeks have all been over Netanyahu's insistence that he was going to finish the job and crush Hezbollah in Lebanon.
0: Right. Israel does not want to be forced into an agreement that prohibits them from attacking what they see as an existential threat.
1: That's absolutely right. And so they did not want to agree to any kind of accord that would put limits on their own military activity or even their ability to strike Iran at some point in the future. This agreement is supposed to be a regional agreement and includes a commitment that the U.S. would not re-attack Iran, and presumably that its allies would not as well. So this turned into some screaming fights between Netanyahu and Trump, details of which began to leak out. And the conversations didn't get any easier. And the president told me he had really hard conversations with Netanyahu in the past 48 hours after Israel attacked Beirut and other parts of Lebanon.
0: David, did President Trump tell you what argument he is using to push Netanyahu to fall in line?
1: Well, first, he told me that Netanyahu was a very difficult guy, even while making the case that the president's a longtime supporter of Israel. But the president cast himself as the one who had Israel's long-term interests in mind more than Netanyahu did. He said to me, to be honest with you, he should be very thankful for us for doing this, because if Iran had a nuclear weapon, Israel wouldn't be around for 2 hours.
0: Mm. Did the president tell you why he thinks that this time will be different? Like, why Netanyahu will listen to him and not continue attacks against Iran and its proxies?
1: He didn't. And the Israelis have made it pretty clear that they're not going to be bound to an agreement to which they weren't a party. They weren't involved in the negotiations. And yet the Iranians are making the case that this agreement applies not only to the United States, but to all of its allies.
0: Mm.
1: But at the end of the day, Israel's ultimate guarantor of security is the United States, and its ultimate supplier of arms is the United States. And while the president has never threatened either one of those, you can imagine that amidst what we are told are cursing matches between these two pretty strong-willed leaders is the underlying threat that if Israel doesn't go along, the United States' commitment may in some ways weaken. And we know that the president in recent weeks has basically made the case to Netanyahu that he's lost a generation of Americans whose views of Israel are nowhere near what they were in President Trump's generation.
0: That is really interesting. And I feel like I should pause here because I want to remind people that this is, at the end of the day, not a formal peace deal, right? Everything we're talking about is a memorandum of understanding. So it's essentially an agreement to engage in further talks. And I wonder, David, you are a White House correspondent, you are a national security expert. So given all of what you have reported so far on this war, how durable do you think this agreement actually is?
1: You know, I think this is as durable as each side ultimately decides to make it. The fact of the matter is that a memorandum of understanding doesn't have any particular enforceable capability. This isn't a peace deal, as you said. It's not a nuclear deal. It's more like a table of contents, as one of the president's aides put it to me, for what needs to be negotiated next. Now, it does have a couple of more specific limitations. For example, it says in the memorandum of understanding that Iran is going to have to rid itself of its nuclear stockpile and begin to blend that down to a form that can't be used in nuclear weapons. But it's a long way from that general statement to saying who's going to dig this out from under the rubble in Iran, who's going to go melt it down, and who's going to have possession of the nuclear material later on. So it's not really an enforceable document. And it's very possible that the Iranians think this is all they need to get through 2.5 more years of the Trump administration, and that they'll worry about the next steps, which will be lengthy and difficult to execute when they see who's the next president.
0: David, you have made the points to us before on this show that the demands from the White House about what they want in order to reach a ceasefire have shifted, or what their goals are for this war have shifted, such that what we might actually see if this war ended is simply a return to the status quo before it began. Now that you've spoken to the president and given what you know about what might be included in this deal, I just want to ask you, has your assessment shifted?
1: It hasn't shifted much, Rachel. In the course of more than 4 months of war, we certainly have seen the United States succeed at destroying a good deal of Iran's missile capability. Not all of it, but a good deal. It has indeed sunk the Iranian Navy. There wasn't much of one, but it's gone. It has certainly wiped out what was left of the Iranian Air Force. But this agreement largely gets us back to where we were before the war started, which is to say, with the Strait of Hormuz open, assuming it happens as the president describes and expects, without a blockade of Iranian ports, and with a negotiation over the nuclear program resuming in Switzerland. Now, it does raise one interesting question, though, Rachel. While the president said to me that he wants to make sure the nuclear material that's in Iran gets dug up from beneath the rubble of the facilities that were attacked a year ago by the U.S. Air Force, he didn't sound like he was in a huge rush. And he thought that the United States could keep an eye on it, that from satellites and from other means, we can make sure the Iranians don't use it to produce a weapon. But if we don't have an urgent reason to get it out, it does raise the question, why did this war happen to begin with? Because the overarching justification for the war at the time was that Iran was just weeks or months away from being able to build a weapon. In other words, did we need to have these 3 months of violence and incredible disruption? Or was there another way to get to where we find ourselves today?
0: Thank you. David Sanger, thank you so much.
1: Thanks, Rachel. Great to be with you.
0: David Sanger is a White House national security correspondent for the New York Times.

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1: 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That's it for The Daily. I'm Rachel Abrams. See you tomorrow.
2: I'm Dr. Anthony Lizowitz, and this is Climate Connections. For nearly 300 years, the winemaker Maison Renard has made champagne in northern France. The region's cool weather helps the grapes ripen to just the right conditions for making crisp, bright wines. But as the climate warms, the grapes are ripening earlier and faster. And Caroline Fio, Maison Renard's cellar master, says they no longer reach their ideal sugar-to-acid balance and aroma simultaneously. Instead, these features sometimes mature at different rates, which changes the grape's flavor.
3: In 2025, we had the sugar level which was reached at a given moment, but the aromatic maturity was not ready.
2: So they had to wait to harvest, and as a result, the grapes had more sugar. To adapt, Maison Renard is leaning into the change and embracing the unpredictable. They've created Blanc Singulier, a collection of champagnes made from grapes grown in years with atypical weather. It's specifically designed to highlight the altered flavor of the grapes.
3: Blanc Singulier is a response to climate change and is also a way for us to raise this awareness about climate change.
2: So it's an innovative way for the champagne maker to continue its legacy. Climate Connections is produced by the Yale Center for Environmental Communication. 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
2: The U.S. and Iran say they've agreed on terms to end the war and reopen the Strait of Hormuz.
3: You already see oil prices from a high of $126 a barrel down to about $80 a barrel today. That's a lot of progress.
2: The war, of course, drove up the price of gas and other essentials and has led to some ugly polling for President Trump. 61% of adults polled by NPR, PBS, and Marist disapprove of his handling of the economy. His handling, in a certain light, makes sense. His priority was preventing Iran from getting nukes. But Trump's messaging was unusual for a president. Last month, a reporter asked Trump, to what extent was he thinking about Americans' finances when he negotiated with Iran?
4: I don't think about American financial situation. I don't think about anybody. I think about
2: what's he doing? Coming up on Today Explained from Vox.

0: Shelby Talcott. I am the White House correspondent for Semaphore.
1: President Trump has been talking about the economy a lot lately, and some of what he said has gotten a lot of attention. What are the most attention-grabbing things?
0: He has repeatedly, pretty bluntly, said that he effectively doesn't care about it, right? He has made comments indicating that this is all short term. He doesn't care about inflation. And so those comments, which he, again, has said more than once, I'm not focused on Americans' economic situation when I'm negotiating with Iran.
2: I think about one thing. You cannot let Iran have a nuclear weapon. That's all.
0: I don't care about this inflation number.
3: Oh, I love it. The numbers were great.
0: Those comments have really stood out to people over the past few months.
1: My favorite was, I love inflation.
0: Yes.
3: You know what I really love? I love the inflation. You know?
1: I love the inflation. And then he had an opportunity to walk it back.
4: That's right. That's a perfect segue. So, I'd make it again.
1: What do we make of that, that he's telling us it is not a mistake?
0: I think it indicates a few things. So first of all, I think, you know, when I'm talking to administration officials and people who have known the president for years, one of the things that continuously comes back around is this is all really said in the broader context of this Iran war.
4: When people hear me say it, everybody agrees. Short-term pain. It's going to be short-term pain.
3: Oh, when the war is over?
5: Yes.
3: It's coming down.
5: I know you can't.
3: It's going to come down like a rock.
0: And that is something that the president cares deeply about and genuinely believes that he needs to continue moving forward with this, right? He has talked a lot over the past few years about Iran not being able to obtain a nuclear weapon.
4: One thing is certain. I will never allow the world's number one sponsor of terror, which they are by far, to have a nuclear weapon. Can't let that happen.
0: And so he's coming at this economic argument from the perspective of, I have to defend the decisions I've made globally. But a big part of it is also about the legacy of Donald Trump. That's something that I think this term in particular, he has been acutely focused on. He is far less worried about the midterms.
3: I don't care about the midterms.
0: About the price of groceries. Actually, I asked somebody who's close to the White House several months ago, you know, why isn't he more focused on this stuff? And the answer I got was, when the president goes down in the history books, it's not going to be for eggs being a dollar carton. It's going to be for reinvigorating Venezuela.
4: It was a great success. It was a one-day war. It was really, to be exact, 48 minutes of fury, and it was over. And Venezuela's doing great.
0: Going into Iran and getting their nuclear.
4: They cannot have a nuclear weapon. They'd use it.
0: And so that's what this president is focused on. And so when he talks about the economy, about I love inflation, I don't think about voters' economic situations when I'm negotiating with this Iran war, it's because he is always thinking about what he's doing legacy-wise, right? He has to defend that Iran war. That's part of his legacy. He has to defend the Venezuela situation. That's part of his legacy. And so all of these answers are tied back into how he's thinking about his history and how he's going to be remembered. I think it's just the timing of when he's saying this is really notable, because obviously there are a lot of Americans who are really struggling right now.
1: I get what you're saying about why he's articulating them, but there's part of you that thinks the president must know that now is not the time. However, let's give him a little bit of grace. Is there something about the time that maybe we're missing? Is it the case that the midterms, this is not going to mess with him and the party as much in the midterms as we may think?
0: I don't know that it messes with him, because he's not running again, right? This is his last term in office. And I think that is also an overarching theme of what we're seeing, why he's making certain decisions, is because he's sort of unleashed this time around. It is certainly going to impact the party. And you're hearing from lawmakers who are concerned.
6: We need some relief, and Congress can deliver some relief. And if Congress doesn't deliver the relief, you know, I mean, I think voters are not going to be pleased.
7: Fuel prices are, you know, as you know, people are reminded of it almost every block they drive.
8: People are really feeling it. I mean, it's not just gas prices, food prices, and other things. And I think there's a level of frustration.
0: You're even hearing from White House officials who are trying to sort of walk back what he said, or say, well, he didn't really mean it in this context. He meant it in XYZ context.
9: Well, I don't
5: think the president said that. I think that's a misrepresentation of what the president said. But look, I agree with the president that Iran should not have a nuclear weapon.
9: The president is doing everything he can, and this entire administration is doing everything we can to bring down the cost of living in this country.
0: And so there are administration officials who, when they hear the president say things like that, they just kind of, I think, sit back and sigh heavily because it does not make their jobs any easier. And there's acknowledgement about that.
1: Who are these people? Who's driving the economic messaging at the White House?
0: I think if we're being honest, the answer is the president. Because there are advisors around him who are telling him what to do. You know, James Blair is one of the president's closest confidants. He has recently shifted over into a midterms role, but he's still very involved in the White House and is there often.
10: If voters are talking about the economy, if 48% of voters say their number one issue is the economy, and you spend half of your powder on an issue that's not even in the top five, it's just not going to work.
0: Susie Wiles has really urged the president, the chief of staff has urged the president over the past several months to focus more on the midterms. And you're hearing from the people around Trump who recognize that the midterms, even though it doesn't directly impact Trump, he's not on the ballot, it's going to impact him because if Republicans lose, it's going to be a lot harder for the president to get anything passed. It's already hard, and Republicans have the majority. But it's also going to impact him because they believe that Democrats, if they take back the majority, are going to try to push things forward like they did in 2016 against Trump, right? There's impeachment concerns, etc.
11: The Democrats have already showed us what they're going to do. They basically held the government hostage. They're going to obstruct. They're going to investigate everybody in the Trump administration. And then they're going to impeach the president.
12: I'll get impeached.
0: And so you do hear from the people around Trump who care a lot about this topic and want him to be more focused in his messaging. But ultimately, as with everything else, this is Trump's show.
1: What are the Democrats thinking? Every time President Trump says something like, I love the inflation, or I don't care about Americans' financial situations, what do we see on the other side of the aisle?
0: I mean, they're giddy. They're kicking their feet, right? This is something that, I mean, even Republican operatives that I've talked to, when the president made the comment about loving inflation, they said, you know, even if that's not what he meant, that's going to be clipped.
13: The economy is a disaster, and we know why. It's because Donald Trump and Republicans don't give a damn about the personal finances of the American people. Donald Trump said it, and he meant it.
14: The president of the United States admitted, I don't think much about Americans' financial situations. Well, guess who does? I do. It's top of mind for me every single day.
0: You're going to see that in ads across America. And so Democrats kind of not love this rhetoric, but they love this rhetoric because it is a way for them, just like Trump was able to do during the 2024 election, which was focus on the economy and say, this person who is in office right now doesn't care. He's in there. He's not helping you, right?
15: I will end the devastating inflation crisis immediately, bring down interest rates and lower the cost of energy.
16: On day one, we will end inflation and make America affordable again.
17: We're going to bring prices way down. And we get it done fast.
0: That's what Trump did in order to beat Biden and then Kamala Harris. They're doing that same thing now with the midterms based on the president's comments. Now, the question is, are they going to be able to be organized enough to make that an effective message?
1: I think back, 10, 15 years ago, if you had an American president saying, I love inflation, or I don't care about Americans' economic circumstances, you do feel like that would have been the end of that president's term in office. There would have been people in the streets. The world has changed. The U.S. has changed. But I wonder what you think the broader lesson might be here. Do you think President Trump is changing the way that presidents talk about the economy, or voters are changing the way they respond to messaging about the economy and saying, like, it doesn't really matter what the president says. We feel what we feel.
0: I think it's a little bit of both. I definitely think, not just with the Trump administration, quite frankly, but over the past several years, there has been a shift with voters sort of dismissing the presidential argument for the state of the economy. We saw it during the Biden administration.
18: Come on, man.
0: We're seeing it now during the Trump administration.
15: Nothing bad can happen. It can only good happen.
0: But I think part of that is because of how these presidents, like Trump, like Biden, are messaging, right? Their message is effectively, things are good.
12: There's nothing bad about the report. Nothing bad about the report. And the core inflation is actually down about a point and a half. We're in a situation where we've created more jobs. We're in a situation where, and look, the price of gasoline's falling.
0: We know that you're saying things are not good, but it's short term. Don't worry about it. And actually, look at all of this other data over here that shows that you're not doing as badly as you feel like you're doing, right? And so voters are looking at that and saying, that's not...
1: Yeah.
0: That's not, I'm going to the grocery store, I'm struggling to pay for my groceries. That's not a real message. So they're kind of dismissing the presidential argument of it all. But I do think with Trump in particular, he has changed politics in the way that he is able to say things and sort of get away with them in a way that other presidents in the past have not. And I really think presidents in the future won't be able to either. I think it is unique to him.
1: That was Shelby Talcott of Semaphore. Coming up, the perma session. A lot of stuff is expensive right now, but other economic indicators are really, really pretty good. So why do so many of us believe that this is the worst economy in history?
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1: Okay, let's see here.
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1: We're back with Annie Lowry. She's a staff writer at The Atlantic. Annie recently wrote about what she calls the perma session. All right, so consumer sentiment last month was the lowest it's been since we started asking questions about consumer sentiment in 1952. And notably, good economic news isn't cheering us up any. Annie says before the perma session, there was, if you think back to the Biden years, the vibe session.
25: So the fact that the unemployment rate was good and the fact that, or not that bad, and the fact that wages were going up, like it didn't matter because prices were going nuts.
26: Many Americans don't feel the economy is strong overall or helping them or their families.
27: I think you'd have to be ignoring what's out there in the polling and the other indicators we showed to see that there is a bad vibe.
28: When people feel that the cost of living is very, very high and they can't make ends meet, you can't tell them that they're wrong.
25: That, I think, made sense to me for a really long time. And that story kind of held, right? You needed to go a couple layers into the economic figures or just talk to people about their own lives. And I think on top of that, there are non-economic factors that have really started to weigh on people's understanding of the economy. A lot of people since the 2016 election have just felt like American democracy is in decline. We're in social media where we're just bombarded with negative, and now post-social media where we're just bombarded with negative messages.
2: Liberals need to take a look in the mirror and realize that they will be the downfall of this country.
3: The Republican nominee for the presidency went on an interview and he stated that America's biggest problem is the enemy within our borders.
27: For someone like Trump, who's clearly racist, sexist, senile, and all the above. And actually, if you do align with his views, then that also probably makes you the same way.
25: You know, the tenor of the news itself has gotten much more negative in a way that we can track. So all of those things figured in. But then I was looking at, you know, over the past year, you have had this pretty dramatic decline in consumer sentiment, despite the fact that, you know, not much had changed and what had changed had gotten better, right? So again, let's hold everything constant. Unemployment's a little bit better. Wages are going up. Cost pressures have gone down. And none of that seems to affect the consumer sentiment numbers, the economic sentiment numbers.
4: U.S. consumers have never felt worse about the current and future state of the economy. That maybe rings true for you.
5: Consumer sentiment hitting an all-time low amid growing concerns about inflation and Trump's war with Iran, which means Americans are more down on the economy than in any other time since 1952.
25: So then you're like, wait, what? Right?
1: Right.
25: So we're not talking about that general, right? Like the vibe is off. We're talking about why is it that consumer sentiment seems to have lost all of its relationship to all of the economic figures, not just the headlines. This is what I'm thinking of as the perma session. Why do people think the economy is worse now than it was in like 2009?
6: The signs were everywhere, but now it's official. We are in a recession.
7: Lehman Brothers is going bankrupt. And financial markets from Asia to Europe are doing their utmost to prevent Monday from turning from dark to black.
25: And then also, if there are material improvements in the economy and all of these things, the unemployment rate is going down, wages are going up, people are less financially fragile, interest rates are going down, all of these things, why aren't they affecting the consumer sentiment number? And I think it's because the consumer sentiment number, the economic sentiment number, doesn't have as much to do with economics as it used to. And that's a really interesting phenomenon.
1: When did that change happen?
25: I think that it has happened gradually and suddenly, to borrow from Ernest Hemingway. You started to see this really heavy partisan influence, basically with Barack Obama, right? That Republicans were like, I'm never going to like the economy again if those guys are in charge. Democrats are like, I can't like this economy if they're in charge. Look what they're doing. So I think that's when it starts. I think COVID matters here, that people became much more anti-institutional in their thinking.
8: Now to growing concerns about the deadly coronavirus officially hitting the U.S.
9: We feel cautiously optimistic that we will have a vaccine by the end of this year and as we go into 2021.
27: This isn't just a 2021 thing or a coronavirus vaccine thing, but this is a mounting, ever-growing distrust in the government at large.
25: Social trust declined.
5: If you've seen our conversations with top election officials in key battleground states, then you've heard their warning that the one thing that concerns them most heading into Election Day is the spread of disinformation to voters.
25: They're like, we can't trust the doctors anymore and the nurses. We can't trust the media. We can't trust the education system.
10: The majority of Americans have lost faith and trust in U.S. institutions.
25: And then I think that social media has had, and the media environment has had, a big role in all of that. I think that go back to a moment in American life when there was more trust in institutions, even if conditions were in a lot of ways tougher. You know, we have less trust in institutions and each other now than we did during the civil rights movement, right? The extraordinarily painful period that leads up to the passage of the Voting Rights Act and the Civil Rights Act. Less time than during Vietnam. Less than when Abu Ghraib was revealed, less than we invaded Iraq. And, you know, we really, really, really don't think of the political system as responsive to us anymore. We don't trust each other. We don't trust the police, the courts, the schools in a profound way. And I don't think people are wrong about this entirely, right? Who existing in this modern day environment is like, oh yeah, institutions have really acquitted themselves well. They haven't, you know?
1: And who is going to respond to, but wages are up with, yes, and therefore everything in my life is great, right?
25: Like totally.
1: Some of the data that you point out is really quite compelling. And this is often the case with economic data. It's really quite compelling. And it's still, you still have people saying, yes, but I don't feel it. So this makes me wonder, what is the danger? And I assume there is a danger in insisting, in telling Americans, look, you guys, the economy is really good, when people are inclined to say to you, yes, but it doesn't feel like that way. It doesn't feel like that for me.
25: I think that there's such a lesson here in Joe Biden's loss of his reelection campaign. And actually, Kamala's, right? But, you know,
1: yeah.
25: Biden was losing before Vice President Harris took over. People don't like being gaslit. People don't like being told that they're wrong, that their perception and how they feel and the fragility they feel, the fear they feel, the lack of trust they feel is wrong. And I think that it's one thing for me to do it, right? Like, I clicky-clack on the internet and write nice magazine stories. I can make people mad. I love it when people argue with me. But for a politician to do that, right? Like, they're responsible for our civic welfare, right? This is dangerous in my mind. I don't think you're going to convince people that the economy is better now than it was 10 years ago, because they don't, at some point, very often people will be like, I don't care. Everything's so expensive. I'm not sure that my kid is going to have a job. I don't know if I'm going to have a job. How am I going to retire? Look at everything else going on. Why are you trying to tell me that, you know, like, don't do that? They think they're gaslit, right?
1: Yeah.
25: And so where I think it is hard is two things. So one is that I'm not sure that economic improvements will ever, for the foreseeable future, who says ever? Everything changes. But for the foreseeable future, will raise consumer and economic sentiment. And again, I want to be really specific about that. Economic improvements will not affect economic and consumer sentiment, because those sentiments are not solely about the economy anymore, for good reason, and for reasons that I think we are getting to understand, that are complicated, that have to do with media and social media, have to do with politics, have to do with a lack of institutional trust, all of those things. I do think that it'll push politicians to constantly run on the negative. This other guy's screwing you, right? This guy's screwing you. This person is screwing you. They're trying to tell you that everything's great now, but don't believe them. I'm not a political scientist. I'm not a pollster. But I do worry that we are just bombarded with so much negativity about things vastly outside our control. Up until about a year ago, if you ask people how their personal financial situation was, they would say, mine's good, but I'm worried about everybody else. And I was like, that's pretty telling, right? I'm okay, but I'm worried. Now people actually think that their situation isn't very good either, which, you know, I'm not sure that we're going to explain it. But I do just worry about the intensely negative Hobbesian view that has settled in, which at least for me, I think it's important to kind of be like, okay, but some things have gotten better. Not everything, but some things are improving.
1: Annie Lowrey is a staff writer for The Atlantic. Hadi Mwagdi and Dustin DeSoto produced today's show, and Jolie Myers is our editor. David Tadashore and Patrick Boyd engineered, and Gabriel Dunatov checked the facts. I'm Noel King. It's Today Explained.

The U.S. Supreme Court has just weeks left in its term and a slew of high-profile cases on its docket. Decisions on birthright citizenship, mail ballots, transgender athletes, and more. What you need to know

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3: Insider trading on prediction markets. That's when people take information from their own organizations, bet on it, and win big. Some of them have been caught. That includes a Google engineer in one instance and a member of the U.S. Special Forces in another. But they aren't the only ones.
4: This politician insider traded on his election and then said that he did it on purpose.
3: It's unethical, for sure, but in certain sectors, it can also have a larger impact on things like how the government spends money or even foreign policy.
5: In military and defense markets in particular, these kind of really rare bets paid off over half the time versus if you made these big long shot bets in sports or culture or other types of sectors.
3: I'm Meghna Chakrabarty. Today on Point, insider trading in prediction markets and its effect on the outside world. Stay with us.

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For centuries, courts have assumed government lawyers act in good faith. But an Illinois case is one of many undermining that assumption for the Trump administration. We'll talk about the Broadview 6 prosecution and what it says about the relationship between judges and the Justice Department. I'm Brian Mackey. 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

0: It's Morning Edition from NPR News. I'm Leila Fadel in Washington, D.C.
1: And I'm A. Martinez in Culver City, California. It's President Trump's first full day at the G7 summit.
0: Qatar and the UAE are not part of that group, but their top officials will be meeting with Trump today, key stakeholders to the deal he just came to with Iran. But as much as the European members of the G7 want the war to end, they are just as focused on getting Russia to negotiate an end to its war in Ukraine.
1: NPR's White House correspondent Daniel Kurtzleben is here. So, Daniel, what has the president done so far at the conference?
2: Well, yesterday he met with French President Emmanuel Macron, and this morning he and other G7 leaders met with Ukrainian President Volodymyr Zelensky. And while Iran has understandably gotten

0: the Democrats to act on it immediately. I'm Mawa Iqbal.
1: A Senate bill that would allow year-round sales of E15, the gasoline blended with up to 15% corn-based ethanol, is being considered. But as Harvest Public Media's Tadeo Ruiz Sandoval reports, the effort could hurt the soybean market.
2: E15 is popular in farm country, but in order to help get lawmakers from oil states on board, the bill includes an exemption. It would allow small refineries to blend less biofuel. Seth Meyer, an ag economist at the University of Missouri, says that's likely to elbow out soybean biodiesel in favor of cheaper-to-blend ethanol. And ultimately, he says that could raise corn prices over soybeans.
3: The bean folks are saying, wait a minute, corn, you get your E15, but if you are trading off small refinery exemptions, that falls on us.
2: And he says corn prices might not rise enough to offset potential soybean losses. I'm Tadeo Ruiz Sandoval, Harvest Public Media.
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4: I'm meteorologist Andrew Pritchard with your IPM News forecast for Champaign-Urbana. Today, look for partly cloudy skies, breezy winds, and a chance of showers and thunderstorms with a high of 76 degrees and a southwest wind 10 to 20 miles per hour. Tonight, partly cloudy with a low of 54 degrees and a west wind 5 to 10 miles per hour. Tomorrow, mostly cloudy and breezy with thunderstorms likely and a high of 80 degrees. Severe thunderstorms are likely during the afternoon and evening with a southeast wind 15 to 25 miles per hour. Tomorrow night, cloudy with thunderstorms likely at a low of 64 degrees. Severe thunderstorms are likely before midnight with a southwest wind 15 to 25 miles per hour. And for Thursday, sunny with a high of 74 degrees with a northwest wind 10 to 15 miles per hour.
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7: I'm Leila Fadel.
8: And I'm A. Martinez. The U.S. and Iran will sign an agreement to negotiate an end to the war this Friday in Switzerland. What those negotiations will look like are still not clear.
7: But what is known is that Israel, which began the war with the U.S., will not be a party at those talks. Israel's prime minister has been sidelined in the agreement and could be a spoiler in negotiations to end the war. In a few moments, we'll speak with Israel's ambassador to the U.S., Michael Leiter. We begin with NPR's Carrie Kahn in Tel Aviv.
8: So, Carrie, what's in the agreement that Israel does not like?
9: It's not so much what is in the agreement, but what is not. We don't have a lot of the details yet, as you said. But first and foremost, for Israel, there is no stated plan to deal with Iran's nuclear capabilities. Prime Minister Benjamin Netanyahu says that's why Israel started the war with Iran in the first place, to prevent what he said was this imminent nuclear threat, right? But the agreement being signed is just a commitment to negotiate, and that's concerning to Israel. Also unclear what will happen to Iran's proxies fighting with Israel, Hezbollah in Lebanon, and Hamas in Gaza. And Israel rejects Tehran's demands for Israel's withdrawal from all Lebanese territory, which Israel has significantly attacked and occupied during this war. And that's something Netanyahu says will not happen. And that could be a major sticking point in getting this pact even signed.
8: And what is Netanyahu saying publicly about that and not being part of the negotiations to end the war?
9: He is not happy, and he's getting a lot of heat here at home for it. He held a press conference last night and immediately addressed the criticism that his goals were not met, especially Iran's nuclear question, which he calls his life's mission, not to allow Iran to get a nuclear weapon. He says that will remain his priority. He was asked, of course, about his relationship with Trump. Recently, Trump has publicly called Netanyahu crazy, difficult, ungrateful. Netanyahu clearly didn't want to address any rift. He just said, look, Trump doesn't do everything I say, nor do I do everything Trump asks. We are partners, and often we agree, and sometimes we disagree. That happens in the best of families, was all he would say.
8: All right, so what are Israelis saying about the deal?
9: There seems to be widespread dissatisfaction with the deal from the streets to the political corridors. Here's Ori Ben-Ami. He's a communication and relationship coach that we talked to in Tel Aviv. He called the deal shameful.

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1: Coming up in 10 minutes on your Marketplace Morning Report, the U.S. and Iran are set to sign a new peace deal that could see the Strait of Hormuz reopened. But how has the war had an impact on markets in Africa? We'll bring you that story, plus all the morning's business news on the Marketplace Morning Report in about 10 minutes, followed by the opening market report. And in your forecast for today, expect partly cloudy skies with a chance of showers and thunderstorms and a high of 76 degrees.
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7: Good morning, I'm Leila Faldin. Researchers in Spain were trying to study how much space people leave when they're walking behind someone. And the scientists noticed almost everyone was veering left. They tried everything to explain why. They tested with people from different cultures, different ages, right-handers, left-handers, same results. They've been trying to figure this out for 5 years. Maybe everyone's just listening to a lot of Beyoncé, to the left, to the left. It's Morning Edition.
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1: 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You're listening to Morning Edition. It's 8:45. For the third year in a row, Illinois Soul FM 101.1 is throwing a free Juneteenth party at the Krannert Center for the Performing Arts' Stage 5. And this year, it features hometown duo Raphael and Whitney. A few weeks ago, before departing from Illinois Public Media, IPM's former Morning Edition host Kimberly Schofield spoke with the duo.
4: I could try my best to tell you how much I really care, and you still would never fully understand.
9: The very first time we actually started singing background together and kind of became like this package deal was 2 weeks before we got married, which was in 2010. We started working with Estelle. And that was 2 weeks. 2 weeks before we got married, we performed in Egypt with her right off the Mediterranean Sea.
10: No way.
9: So from doing long distance relationships, touring separately, to joining forces 2 weeks before we got married in Egypt.

0: And then from then on, like, for years, we were doing a lot of background work together. And not even contractually. Like, it was just, like, what people preferred. They were like, oh, yeah, the husband and wife team. The husband and wife team. We were like, oh, okay, this is a thing now. So we just started gigging together.
1: What was it like as far as musical, or I know faith is very important to you. What were those influences like being in this Central Illinois or Champaign-Urbana area?
0: Well, my grandfather was a huge influence in the community, Reverend W.B. Keaton. He was a pastor here at Pilgrim Missionary Baptist Church. He came from Arkansas with my grandmother, and he pastored that church, but he also had a radio show. He also did a lot in the community for incarcerated people. He you know, handed out turkeys. You know, he was that kind of helped out in the community in a huge way. But I grew up singing in his church, and my mother was my choir director. And so my mom would say I started singing before I could talk.

0: father was my pastor, my mom was my choir director, and similar to my husband.
1: For me, I grew up on the south side of Chicago. My grandmother was the pastor of the church that I attended. Mm-hmm. My mom was my choir director. And I began, she said I could sing before I could talk as well.
0: So that's so crazy.
1: We literally have footage. We found footage of us singing a similar ad lib at a similar age.

0: And so when I went to U of I, I joined the University of Illinois Black Chorus under the direction of Ollie Watts Davis. And that was a continuation of, you know, music and faith being combined and being able to sing in a community of other vocalists who believed in a similar thing. And that's also where I cultivated more leadership capabilities as well as my solo capacity.
1: And that, even in that, my mom was a member of Black Chorus. So even my mom was a teen mom, so I would go to the rehearsals with her. Oh. So I knew Ollie when I was like a kid, just like 7, 8, 9, 10 years old, just sitting in rehearsals, going to the Moms Day concerts, being in their rehearsals for that. And so we went to church with Ollie and her husband and her children. And I went to high school with her children. And, you know, so we built a relationship with them and the Black Chorus, even though I never was an official member. Like, I pretty much knew everyone that was in the Black Chorus because they knew
2: me. You were an honorary member.
1: They knew me since I was a kid. So being a part of that was special too. And having that connection with my husband, of him being a part of it and me being an honorary member. The history is pretty deep.
0: And that's why it's really cool that we are able to come back and perform at Stage 5 in Cranor, because I used to go there for rehearsals. And I used to perform in the Great Hall. You know what I mean? So it's really, really a full circle moment for us.
3: 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They'll perform Thursday at Illinois Soul's third free Juneteenth concert. It starts at 5:30 at the Krannert Center for the Performing Arts, Stage 5. And an after party follows at Neal Street Blues in downtown Champaign. And I'll note that the Krannert Center for the Performing Arts is a financial supporter of Illinois Public Media. Your Marketplace Mooring Report is coming up next in just a moment, followed by the opening market report. Thanks for tuning in to Morning Edition this Tuesday, June 16th. 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
6: How the war in the Middle East is affecting the economies in Africa.
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8: From Marketplace in Washington, I'm Kimberly Adams. The U.S. and Iran are set to sign that new peace deal on Friday, but the economic recovery will take time. Once the deal is signed, hundreds of vessels stuck in the Persian Gulf will be competing to get through the Strait of Hormuz. Some of those ships are carrying fertilizer, which is desperately needed by farmers. Meanwhile, world leaders are meeting at the G7 France this week, and one of the major topics is the diverse economic needs on the continent of Africa. Joining me now to discuss that and more is Mavis Owusu-Jemthi. She's a political economist as well as the president and CEO of the African Center for Economic Transformation. Mavis joins me from Accra, the capital of Ghana. Welcome, Mavis.
9: Thank you.
8: So we are on day two of the G7. What sorts of things are the highlights of the G7 agenda where you are?
9: It's focused very much around issues related to the U.S.-Iran deal, as well as Ukraine-Russia war, trying to get a deal. But in the margins, we do know that President Macron wants to bring African issues to the table. President Macron, alongside the president of Kenya, hosted something called the Africa Forward Summit. And there were a number of initiatives that were discussed, but there was one in particular, which was really exciting, which is the first loss guarantee mechanism, which is built around the Africa Trade and Investment Development Insurance Agency, which would enable African governments to leverage their money a lot more than they've been able to do in the past.
8: As you mentioned, the U.S. and Iran have announced an extension of their ceasefire. How have we seen the effects of the war show up in African markets?
9: this war means that suddenly the price of petrol, the price of fertilizer is suddenly hitting countries on the continent. And most recently, the African Development Bank downgraded growth projection on the continent from 4.4% to 4.2%. There has been different ways in which it has been affecting us. Let's remember that a number of African countries were shipping supplies to the Middle East. So they are also losing out on trade.
8: Mavis Sowusu-Jemfe is a political economist and president and CEO of the African Center for Economic Transformation. Thank you so much for your time.
9: Thank you.
8: Let's do the numbers. Oil prices have dropped since news of that deal earlier this week. Brent crude is trading at $80.56 a barrel. West Texas Intermediate crude is at $77.79 a barrel. The Dow is up 292 points, that's 0.6%. The S&P is up 1%, and the NASDAQ is up, 0.1%, and the NASDAQ is up 0.3%. The 10-year Treasury yield is down at 4.45%.
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3: From IPM News, I'm Arjun Tucker, and we have Chip Nellinger on the line to talk about the opening market report. Good morning, Chip.
2: Hey, good morning, Arjun. We have some green on the screen here, surprisingly, in the grain markets. Overnight, we saw losses of 8 to 10 cents in beans, 4 to 5 cents in corn. The market settled the overnight session at 7:45 Central Time this morning with those losses. When they reopened at 8:30, to the surprise of most people, we saw some higher trade, and we are currently almost 30 cents off the lows in the bean market. We are almost, we're only 8 cents or so off the lows in the corn market. No real news. There's a lot of rumors that China now sniffing around, at least at a minimum for U.S. bean purchases. And there has been rumors, for several weeks that beyond beans, China would be in for other products, specifically potentially U.S. corn and sorghum as part of this new trade deal that was announced a few weeks ago. So no confirmation, but it does look like there's a lot of rumors of Chinese interest of, at a minimum, U.S. soybeans, and that has us quite a bit higher than where we settled the overnight session at 7:45. Right now, July corn's up 2 3/4 at 4.18 even. That is about 5.5 cents off the lows. September corn up 3 3/4 right now at 4.26 1/2. December up 4 3/4 at 4.46 1/2. March of 27, 4.60 even. That's up 4.5 cents. December of 27, up 4 cents at 4.74. July bean futures up 14 1/4 right now at 11.33 1/2, with August up 15 1/4 at 11.38 3/4. September bean futures up 16 1/4, 11.38 even. Novembers are up 17, 11.51 3/4. In January, 27 beans up 16 1/4, 11.65 3/4. Soy products are also higher, but less so than the bean market. July soy meal up $1.70 a ton at 303.70. July soy oil is unchanged right now at 74, now up a tick at 74.38. But that is about 40 points off of the overnight lows. Wheat also higher on the day, and in sympathy with these surging bean prices, you have July Chicago wheat futures up 10.5 cents right now, $6.25. September up 9.5, 6.10 1/4. July Kansas City's unchanged right now at 6.40 even, with the December Minneapolis wheat up 2 cents at 6.64 1/4. Over in the livestock, continuing with some strength in the cattle complex, June live cattle up 95 cents right now at 251.57. The August up $2 even at 245.25. October's are up 262 right now, 239.42, with December up 270, 238.57. February of 27, live cattle up 260, 238.70. On the feeders, we've got October feeders up 282 right now at 358.92. November's are up $3 at 355.42. The January contract also up $3, 348.85. Even seeing a little bit of strength in the hog market. We've really been beat up here in the hogs over the last couple of months, but a little bit of stability today. August lean hogs up a dime right now, 95.87. October's up 7 cents at 80.30. December's are right now up a tick at 73.57. October's are, I'm sorry, out of order there, but October's are up 7 cents right now at 80.30. Outside markets in focus as well. Obviously, with the agreement with Iran, we have crude oil futures down $2.84 a barrel right now at 77.91. And that's our opening markets for this morning.
3: All right. Thank you very much, Chip. Hope you have a great rest of your day.
2: Thank you. You too.
3: Thanks. 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We'll bring you some more local news updates in just a couple minutes, including a Senate proposal that could allow year-round sales of E15. So that's coming up in just a couple minutes, and 1A is up next. Thanks for listening. It's 8 o'clock, or rather 9 o'clock. It's 9 o'clock.
10: The Supreme Court has a slew of high-profile cases left on its docket. What's at stake in some monumental issues for the country? From WAMU and NPR in Washington, this is 1A. Voodoo in for Jen White. Today on 1A, the Supreme Court's packed docket, 20 cases are left in front of the court with only weeks left in its term. Decisions are still expected on birthright citizenship and temporary protected status, which could have seismic effects on families and immigration law. Also, presidential power, transgender athletes, and mail-in ballots. We talk through the cases with our experts, what's at stake for you, and what these decisions could mean for the court's relationship with the president. That's all coming up after these headlines.
11: Live from NPR News in Washington, I'm Corva Coleman. President Trump's in France attending the G7 summit. He says the U.S. is ready to sign a deal with Iran to stop the war and reopen the Strait of Hormuz. But the text of an agreement has not been published. Now, Iran's state-run news agency insists the first clause in the agreement says attacks on Lebanon must end. Israel has been attacking Iran's proxy militia Hezbollah in Lebanon. Israel's ambassador to the U.S., Michael Leiter, says the deal is only a memo of understanding.
12: It's not a deal. It's an MOU to discuss a deal. So we're encouraged by the fact that the president has been consistently unequivocal about preventing Iran from achieving a nuclear weapon. And we're very encouraged about that. We're less encouraged about the fact that it seems that Lebanon has been included in an agreement with Iran, and we think that that's unnecessary.
11: You spoke to NPR's Morning Edition. Stocks opened higher this morning amid signs of an ongoing slump in the housing market. NPR's Scott Horsley reports the Dow Jones Industrial Average rose about 280 points in early trading.
13: Home builders broke ground on almost 16% fewer homes in May than they did the month before. Most of that slowdown was in apartment construction. The drop in single-family starts was less than 2%. Building permits, which are seen as a guide to future construction, were down less than 1%. A survey by the National Association of Home Builders shows builders' confidence remains weak. Rising mortgage rates are not helping with the housing slump. Yum! Brands is selling its Pizza Hut business for a total of $2.7 billion. The sale comes in two slices, one for Pizza Hut locations in China, the other for the rest of the world. Sales at Pizza Hut have lagged Yum!'s other brands, Taco Bell and KFC. Scott Horsley, NPR News, Washington.
11: FBI Director Kash Patel says his agency has disrupted a plot to attack a Sunday night event on the White House lawn. That's where President Trump welcomed thousands of fans to watch several UFC mixed martial arts bouts. The FBI director says multiple arrests have been made. It's another Election Day Tuesday. This brings another set of primary elections that'll tell how American voters are feeling about this moment of politics in their states. That includes a pair of important runoffs in Georgia. NPR's Stephen Fowler has more.
5: Republican voters will decide their pick to take on incumbent Democrat John Ossoff in a high-profile general election, and they'll choose a nominee to replace outgoing Governor Brian Kemp. Over the weekend, President Trump endorsed Congressman Mike Collins for the Senate race instead of Kemp's preferred candidate, but both Trump and Kemp support the same pick in the governor's race. Also on the ballot today are runoffs in Alabama and open races in Oklahoma and D.C. Stephen Fowler, NPR News, Atlanta.
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3: It's 9:04 and we're seeing 68 degrees outside in Urbana with partly cloudy skies. From Illinois Public Media News, I'm Arjun Tucker. There were a few items on Governor J.B. Pritzker's legislative wish list that did not pass this spring, including a measure that would impact how the state regulates gambling. Mawa Iqbal has more.
14: Lawmakers adjourned last month without considering a plan to merge the Illinois Gaming Board with the state board that regulates horse racing. The Gaming Board oversees casinos, video poker, and sports betting businesses. Both boards currently host open meetings, but Pritzker's proposal would have taken the combined agencies' discussions behind closed doors. His office says it's to, quote, improve efficiency, strengthen accountability, and ultimately better serve the public. But the Sun-Times reports House Speaker Emanuel Chris Welch questioned why it's needed and says there was no appetite from the Democrats to act on it immediately. I'm Mawa Iqbal.
3: A Senate bill would allow year-round sales of E15, the gasoline blended with up to 15% corn-based ethanol. But as Harvest Public Media's Tadeo Ruiz Sandoval reports, the effort could hurt the soybean market.
15: E15

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5: Well, good morning to you. I'm Jason Croft here with you on this Tuesday. It's almost 11 o'clock. We have 65 degrees in Urbana. And up next, the 21st show with your host, Brian Mackey. 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Let's see what's going on the Board of Trade. We start with wheat for July up 9 at 598 and 3 quarters. July corn down a quarter at 415 and a quarter. Beans for July up 4 and 3 quarters at 1124. Bean meal for July down 10 cents at 301.90. Live cattle for June up 230 at 252.92 and a half. And lean hogs for July down 62 and a half at 95.95. Here's your IPM News forecast from meteorologist Andrew Pritchard. For today, partly cloudy, breezy, a chance of showers and thunderstorms, high of 76. Partly cloudy tonight, low of 54. And then for tomorrow, mostly cloudy, breezy, thunderstorms likely, and a high of 80.
6: Today on the 21st show, for centuries, courts have assumed government lawyers act in good faith. But an Illinois case is one of many undermining that assumption for the Trump administration. We'll talk about the Broadview 6 prosecution and what it says about the relationship between judges and the Justice Department. Then, bats. What role they serve in our ecosystem, how they sometimes cause problems for people, and what to do if you encounter one in your home. I'm Brian Mackey. That's all coming up today on The 21st Show, which is a production of Illinois Public Media, airing on WILL in Urbana, WUIS in Springfield, WNIJ in Rockford-DeKalb, WVIK in the Quad Cities, and WSIU in Carbondale. But first, news.
7: Live from NPR News in Washington, I'm Libby Casey. President Trump and Ukrainian President Volodymyr Zelensky spoke on the sidelines of the G7 summit in Paris today, and Trump says another meeting could happen later. NPR's Joanna Kakissis reports that Zelensky says the U.S. remains a key player in ending Russia's war on Ukraine, which has lasted more than 4 years.
8: G7 leaders did agree to put economic pressure on Russia so the Kremlin moves forward on a peace deal. Zelensky told reporters in a voice message that G7 leaders do not understand Russian President Vladimir Putin's continued aggression. Putin does not want to end the war, Zelensky says, but he must be forced to, primarily through sanctions. Zelensky has said Ukraine has been enacting its own sanctions on Russia by targeting the Kremlin's war machine. For months, the Ukrainian military has used its own long-range strike drones to hit oil depots and refineries. Oil is a pillar of the Russian economy. Joanna Kakissis, NPR News.
7: It's another Election Day Tuesday, and it brings another set of primary elections that will tell us how American voters are feeling about this moment in politics in their states. That includes a pair of important runoff elections in Georgia. NPR's Stephen Fowler has more.
9: Republican voters will decide their pick to take on incumbent Democrat John Ossoff in a high-profile general election. And they'll choose a nominee to replace outgoing Governor Brian Kemp. Over the weekend, President Trump endorsed Congressman Mike Collins for the Senate race instead of Kemp's preferred candidate, but both Trump and Kemp support the same pick in the governor's race. Also on the ballot today are runoffs in Alabama and open races in Oklahoma and D.C. Stephen Fowler, NPR News, Atlanta.
7: The former head of U.S. Immigration and Customs Enforcement is taking a consulting job with a defense contractor. NPR's Sergio Martinez Beltran reports.
10: Navigators Security and Defense told NPR Todd Lyons is a senior vice president focusing on U.S. defense strategy and international security. The company says it does not engage in lobbying activities and that under federal law, Lyons cannot engage with DHS for a year. Lyons served as ICE's acting director from March 2025 until last month. During his tenure, ICE agents carried out some of the Trump administration's most aggressive immigration enforcement operations in Chicago and Minneapolis. Lyons stepped down after facing intense pressure to meet a 3,000-person daily arrest quota imposed by the White House. Despite the agency's aggressive tactics, the quota was never met. Sergio Martinez Beltran, NPR News, Austin, Texas.
7: British Prime Minister Keir Starmer says the UK will ban children under 16 from using social media apps like Snapchat, TikTok, and YouTube starting early next year. This is NPR News live in Washington. The new U.S. Central Bank chief, Kevin Warsh, holds his first meeting as chair of the Federal Reserve today. His leadership is being closely watched. The Fed is designed to be insulated from political interference, but President Trump has repeatedly challenged that, angry that the Fed has not slashed interest rates. The board is widely expected to hold rates steady during its two-day meeting in response to climbing inflation and an uncertain global economic outlook. One of the world's leading brain research facilities has announced that it is shifting its emphasis from fruit flies to a transparent fish. NPR's John Hamilton reports on the goal to understand how the brain controls an animal's behavior.
11: A fruit fly's brain is covered by a shell, making it hard to study. So the Genelia Research Campus of the Howard Hughes Medical Institute is making a big bet on Danionella, a tiny transparent fish whose brain is clearly visible. Jerry Rubin, a senior group leader at Genelia, says the change will open up new research possibilities.
12: If you really want to understand how the brain is working as a whole, you really need to see all the neurons firing at once.
11: That won't be easy, though. Danionella have three times as many neurons as a fruit fly, so Genelia is counting on artificial intelligence to help its researchers make sense of what they're seeing. John Hamilton, NPR News.
7: Restaurant chain Pizza Hut is being sold for $2.7 billion. The 68-year-old business has struggled to retain customers, and parent company Yum Brands announced earlier this year plans to close 250 U.S. locations. 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
6: 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I'm Brian Mackey. For most of American history, when a Justice Department lawyer stands up in court and tells a judge something, the judge takes it as true. There's a name for this. It's called the presumption of regularity. And the idea is that government officials are doing their jobs honestly and in good faith.

0: become public. And now the fallout from that case is spreading to others being prosecuted by government lawyers in northern Illinois. Here to walk us through what's been happening is Jason Meisner, who covers the federal courts for the Chicago Tribune. He's joining us from the Dirksen Federal Courthouse. Jason, welcome back to the show.
1: Hi, Brian. Thanks for having me on.
0: And listeners, we also want to hear from you, 800-222-9455. When you hear that a federal judge says she can no longer trust prosecutors to tell her the truth, what goes through your mind? And maybe if you've even served on a grand jury, did it work the way you expected? Let us know at 800-222-9455, 800-222-9455. All right, Jason, let's start at the beginning. Can you remind us who are the Broadview Six?
1: The Broadview Six were six protesters who were arrested outside the Broadview ICE facility in late September during Operation Midway Blitz. And most of them had ties to local Democratic politics. Two of them were actually running for office, including Congress. And so it became one of the highest profile cases to come out of Midway Blitz, especially federal criminal prosecutions. This one accused them of impeding an ICE agent's vehicle as he was trying to make his way into the facility. And there was some damage done to the car. There were some things scrawled in it, scratched, mirror broken. Nobody got hurt. So it wasn't a serious case in that way, but it was high profile because who was involved and because the charges alleged a felony conspiracy between the six to do this. It was a charge that carried significant prison time, unlike a lot of the other cases that were charged. So this one got a lot of attention.
0: Yeah, talk about that felony conspiracy charge, because maybe people who don't, you know, spend all their time in the courthouse as you do may not know how rare and unusual that was for this particular circumstance.
1: It was very unusual in the sense that these people didn't really know each other, the six. I mean, there were some relationships between them, but there was no grand plan to do what they did. I mean, it was a spontaneous thing. And so the question becomes in a lot of people's minds, how can this be a conspiracy? Well, the government argued it was a quote-unquote spontaneous conspiracy, that they basically agreed to do it on the fly and that they were all involved in it. And therefore, in a kind of a little bit of a contortion legally, it became a conspiracy, which allowed them to charge the felony because the underlying crime is just a misdemeanor. Impeding a federal agent where no one was injured, it's a misdemeanor. So they elevated it to a felony conspiracy, and that really was a big part of the controversy. If this case had been charged as misdemeanors from the beginning, I don't think we would have gotten to where we are today.
0: So tell me how a case like this would move through the system normally, right? They're arrested in the moment outside this facility. How does it get to a grand jury indictment from there?
1: They brought it to the grand jury in October. This happened on September 26th. The prosecutor brought it to a grand jury, and that's a secret proceeding where it's anywhere from 16 to 23 lay people who are sitting for 6 months. They sit once a week. And they hear cases, and they issue indictments, and that's a way for prosecutors to get a finding of probable cause, other than having a preliminary hearing. It's done all the time. It's usually a rubber stamp. Everyone knows it. And so in this case, it wasn't a rubber stamp. We found out later. What happened was they went in on October 9th to get the indictment, and this grand jury said no. They issued no bill, which is they would not return an indictment. Highly unusual. And
0: that expression, you can get a federal prosecutor can get a grand jury to indict a ham sandwich, right?
1: Exactly. Yeah. And, you know, now that we have the benefit of the transcripts, which is also very unusual, we have a window into this, what happened. But basically, they were suspicious of this conspiracy charge from the beginning. You can see in the transcripts, they say, how is this a conspiracy? The prosecutor has trouble explaining it. And that session ends with no indictment. And so what we got was two more sessions before the same grand jury that devolved into kind of infighting and arguments and jurors getting kicked off and calling the case a crock of, you know what? And so in a very unusual way, this grand jury process got to an indictment at the very end by the third try. And all of that came to light late in the case, right before trial.
0: Yeah.

0: It may not feel like it, but right now in large parts of the U.S., it's a renter's market. The cost of rent is not going up as quickly as other expenses like gas or electricity. The reason? Supply and demand.
1: There's a lot of apartment buildings hitting the market all at once, and property managers are trying to fill it.
0: I'm Elsa Chang. We'll check in on the country's apartments on All Things Considered from NPR News.
2: 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I'm Jason Croft, and you're listening to Here and Now here on AM 580. Here's your IPM News forecast from meteorologist Andrew Pritchard for today. Partly cloudy, breezy, a chance of showers and thunderstorms, high of 76 with the wind out of the southwest at 10 to 20 miles an hour. Partly cloudy tonight, a low of 54 with a west wind at 5 to 10 miles an hour. Tomorrow, mostly cloudy, breezy, thunderstorms likely, high of 80. Severe thunderstorms are likely during the afternoon and evening. And tomorrow night, cloudy, thunderstorms likely, low 64.
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5: It's Here and Now. On this 250th anniversary of the country, the administration's public celebration will not be a surprise. A White House that is requiring Smithsonian museums to remove, quote, divisive narratives will undoubtedly tout historical accomplishments with pomp. This is not new. Our next guest argues the nation's anniversaries have consistently sought to reinforce a mythology and obscure dark truths about race in this country. Eddie Glaude is a historian and professor of African American Studies at Princeton. His new book is America USA, How Race Shadows the Nation's Anniversaries. And he's in studio in Boston. Eddie Glaude, welcome back to Here and Now.
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1: And you're listening to Here and Now here on AM 580. I'm Jason Croft with you on this Tuesday. More of the program still to come, but right now let's check in and see what's going on with the commodity markets. I'll have prices from the Board of Trade in a moment, but first, here's Sue Martin.
2: Good afternoon. This is Sue Martin with Ag Investment Services, located here in Clarion, Iowa, with our midday futures report. Well, the markets are trading a little funky today in the grains especially, but even the metals. We've been lower, been nicely higher, and now we're mixed. Gold a little higher, silver a little lower. And in the meantime, copper minimally lower, but the news of the Strait of Hormuz opening up, yes, it's going to take time to be able to get back to where they are supplying sulfuric acid out of Iran. But the market is being a little bit softer. We still feel that even though we have crude oil down to $75.70 a blue barrel right now on the July futures, we believe that this $74.75 area should be a support shelf. In the meantime, we view breaks are going to find good support on a very long-term basis. We view next year as a bull year in crude oil prices. This is Sue Martin with Ag and Investment Services. Have a great day.
1: And on the Board of Trade, we start with July wheat up 5.5 at 5.95 1/4. July corn down 1 1/4 at 4.14 1/4. Beans for July up 7 1/4 at 11.26 1/2. Bean meal for July up $1.90 at 3.03.90. 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And lean hogs for July down 1.42 1/2 at 95.15. 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Here's your IPM News forecast from meteorologist Andrew Pritchard for today. Partly cloudy, breezy, a chance of showers and thunderstorms, high of 76. And for tonight, partly cloudy, low of 54.
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1: And currently outside the WILO studios here in Urbana, we're at 73 degrees. 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
4: Live from NPR News in Washington, I'm Libby Casey. President Trump says now that the Iran deal is done, he will turn his focus to Ukraine. NPR's Franco Ordonez says Trump plans another meeting with the Ukrainian president during the G7 summit.
5: President Trump spoke to the Ukrainian leader Volodymyr Zelensky during a meeting with G7 leaders about the war in Ukraine. Trump and Secretary of State Marco Rubio also spoke separately with Zelensky. Trump told reporters it was a very good meeting and that he planned to meet with Zelensky again.
6: Look, Russia should make a deal. Russia's lost tremendous amounts of people, and so is Ukraine.
5: Trump said that now with the Iranian deal signed, he can now focus more on the Russian war in Ukraine. He added that he would do whatever he could. He said earlier he spoke with Russian President Vladimir Putin. He also said the U.S. would soon be able to reimpose sanctions on Russia, which were eased during the Iranian war. Franco Ordonez, NPR News, Evian, France.
4: It's primary day in a handful of states and the District of Columbia, and Alabama and Georgia are holding runoffs. President Trump has weighed in on the Republican Georgia Senate race, endorsing Congressman Mike Collins and criticizing his opponent, former football coach Derek Dooley. NPR's Stephen Fowler has been tracking the race and notes that Dooley, like Georgia's outgoing governor Brian Kemp, rejected Trump's false claim that he won the 2020 presidential election.
7: Republican strategists and voters alike that I've talked with in the last little bit say that that certainly didn't help Dooley's chances, and the Collins endorsement is not inherently a surprise if you're paying attention. Mike Collins has been one of the more prototypical Trump-era congressmen. He's very brash online and with his campaign messaging, especially when it comes to emphasizing Trump's policies around immigration.
4: The winner of today's runoff in Georgia will take on Democratic Senator John Ossoff in November. Fans at many World Cup games are facing dangerously hot, humid weather. NPR's Rebecca Hersher reports public health officials are urging fans to stay hydrated and take other precautions.
8: More than a third of World Cup matches are at risk for dangerously hot, humid conditions, according to an analysis by NPR. High humidity and temperatures over 90 degrees in Houston sent multiple World Cup fans to the hospital, and the National Weather Service issued an extreme heat warning for Miami on the day that city hosted its first match. People attending matches in the U.S. and Canada can bring a factory-sealed water bottle into the stadium to help stay hydrated. Public health experts also recommend staying in the shade as much as possible, including when waiting in line. Umbrellas, hats, and loose-fitting clothing can also help protect against heat exhaustion. Rebecca Hersher, NPR News.
4: World Cup games today include Algeria versus defending champion Argentina. France faces Senegal and Iraq takes on Norway. It's NPR. A new survey from the Pew Research Center confirms what many working parents already know. Navigating work and family is hard. NPR's Andrea Hsu has some of the details.
9: The survey sought to capture how parents with jobs are managing to balance family and work responsibilities. A majority of working moms said they feel they can't give 100% to either. A smaller but still sizable share of dads agreed. Often, the parents find themselves dealing with children's matters while at work and vice versa. Pew senior researcher Rachel Minkin says it's an important issue to study as the share of families with both parents working full-time has grown significantly.
10: 31% were both working full-time in 1975, and now it's 52%.
9: Parents surveyed said more flexibility in their work hours would help, as would paid sick leave and help paying for childcare. Andrea Hsu, NPR News.
4: SpaceX is moving forward with a $60 billion acquisition of the artificial intelligence startup Cursor. Elon Musk's company is seeking a competitive edge against rivals Anthropic and OpenAI after its Wall Street debut last week. Cursor started in 2022 and helped spark the vibe coding trend, as AI coding assistants have become increasingly capable of doing the work of computer programming. Luke Skywalker's lightsaber and a Wizard of Oz witch hat are among the Hollywood treasures going up for auction next month. Heritage Auctions announced today that the lightsaber is from The Empire Strikes Back. Other items for sale, hoverboards from Back to the Future 2 and rugs from The Big Lebowski. This is NPR News.
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19: And I'm Peter O'Dowd in Phoenix. This is Here and Now. President Trump is at the G7 summit today in France, where he was asked a crucial question about his agreement with Iran to reopen the Strait of Hormuz. It was a question about two other countries that are not a part of the tentative deal.
20: Can this deal survive if Israel attacks Lebanon?
21: It can, and you know, I consider that the minor war. The Iran's a big one, but we have that little pinprick out there that constantly rears its head, and that's Hezbollah.
19: Now, Iran wants Israeli forces to leave Lebanon as part of this agreement. Israel, however, has promised to keep them there. Let's bring in NPR's Carrie Kahn. She's in Tel Aviv. And Carrie, first of all, as I said, this agreement does not include Israel. What does the Prime Minister, Benjamin Netanyahu, think about that?
22: Exactly. He's not pleased about Israel not being part of this agreement and not being in the negotiations. He's getting a lot of flack about it from home. And depending on which player in the conflict you talk to, the deal to start negotiation is dependent on Israel withdrawing its troops from Lebanon. Netanyahu says clearly that is not going to happen.

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7: 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Here's your IPM News forecast from meteorologist Andrew Pritchard. For this afternoon, partly cloudy, breezy, a chance of showers and thunderstorms, high of 76, with the wind out of the southwest at 10 to 20 miles an hour. Partly cloudy tonight, a low of 54, with a west wind at 5 to 10 miles an hour. Tomorrow, mostly cloudy, breezy, thunderstorms likely, high of 80. Severe thunderstorms are likely during the afternoon and evening. For tomorrow night, cloudy, thunderstorms likely, a low of 64, with severe thunderstorms likely before midnight, and then for Thursday, sunny, high of 74. 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
8: Live from NPR News in Washington, I'm Libby Casey. The U.S. and Iran plan to sign their Memorandum of Understanding to end the Iran war on Friday, but Israel is not part of the diplomacy. NPR's Carrie Khan says Israeli Prime Minister Benjamin Netanyahu is facing political fallout.
9: He's not pleased about Israel not being part of this agreement and not being in the negotiations. He's getting a lot of flack about it from home. And depending on which player in the conflict you talk to, the deal to start negotiation is dependent on Israel withdrawing its troops from Lebanon. Netanyahu says clearly that is not going to happen. Iran says it's going to happen, but Netanyahu says it will not.
8: Netanyahu says he wants to know what will happen to Iran's proxies, Hezbollah in Lebanon and Hamas in Gaza, and wants clarity on how the U.S. will curb Iran's nuclear capabilities. The tentative agreement's details are not public. Officials at the U.S. Department of Education have just announced major changes related to two of its key responsibilities. As NPR's Janaki Mehta reports, offices overseeing special education and students' civil rights will now shift to other federal agencies.
10: The offices overseeing special education, as well as rehabilitative services for adults with disabilities, are moving to the Department of Health and Human Services. The Education Department's Office for Civil Rights is now going to the Department of Justice. In a letter obtained by NPR, two top officials at the Ed Department say the moves are part of an administration commitment to end what they call micromanagement. These changes are part of the Trump administration's promise to dismantle the Department of Education altogether. Disability advocates are concerned that the rights of students with disabilities will suffer with a move to HHS, where they say disability could be seen through the lens of medical needs rather than students getting a quality public education. Janaki Mehta, NPR News.
8: A federal judge in Georgia is recusing herself from a case over the Trump administration's effort to access the state's voter registration list. NPR's Kerry Johnson reports that the Justice Department had questioned the judge's impartiality.
11: The Trump DOJ says U.S. District Judge Eleanor Ross crossed a line when she attended a campaign event for Fulton County District Attorney Fani Willis. Willis is a Democrat who once tried to prosecute President Trump for election interference. Now, Judge Ross has agreed to step away from a dispute about Georgia's voter rolls because of what she called an abundance of caution over the perception of bias. Assistant U.S. Attorney General Harmeet Dhillon says common sense has prevailed. Judge Ross is under scrutiny after a court committee found she had sex in her chambers and then lied about it after a clerk reported her behavior. Carrie Johnson, NPR News.
8: At last check, Wall Street was mixed as investors wait for the Federal Reserve to weigh in on interest rates and also watch for more news about the Iran war tentative agreement. It's NPR. A cluster of storms along the Gulf Coast of Texas could become the first tropical storm of the Atlantic hurricane season. The National Hurricane Center in Miami says the storm system is expected to bring intense rain this week to southern states, including Texas and Louisiana. A tiny West African island nation of Cabo Verde pulled off a major upset at the World Cup on Monday. They tied with Spain, one of the tournament's favorites. The result sparked wild celebrations from fans in the U.S. and back home, as NPR's Emmanuel Akinwotu reports.
12: Cabo Verde fans partied into the night in Atlanta after their team, playing in the World Cup for the first time, secured one of the more famous results in the tournament's history. What on the surface is a goalless draw in the opening game means far more. It's the first time Cabo Verde is playing in the World Cup. They're one of the smallest countries to ever compete in the tournament, which has expanded to 48 teams. Critics argue the expansion would diminish the quality of the competition, but fans have hailed the result as one of their best ever and proof they deserve to be there. Emmanuel Akinwotu, NPR News, Lagos.
8: Right now in World Cup play, France is taking on Senegal in New Jersey. Later today, it's Iraq versus Norway, and Algeria goes up against defending champion Argentina. Restaurant chain Pizza Hut is being sold for $2.7 billion. The 68-year-old business has struggled to retain customers, and its parent company announced plans this year to close 250 U.S. locations. This is NPR News in Washington.
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0: From the land to Grant University in Urbana, Champaign, Illinois, this is the Closing Market Report. It is the 16th day of June, 2026. I'm Extension's Todd Gleason. Coming up, we'll talk about commodity markets with Susan Stroud. She's at Noble Ag and in for Naomi Bloom today, who's out of the office. We'll hear from Joanna Colucci today at Purdue University. She has a comparison of the crop production cost for corn in Mato Grosso and Iowa. Then we'll turn our attention to the agricultural energies with Dave Chatterton. He'll also talk about the ECO and SEO payments that should be coming to more producers than expected, certainly across Illinois and parts of the Midwest. That based off of the county yields released for the 2025 crop year. And as we wrap up our time together, we'll take a look at the weather forecast, too, here on Illinois Public Media.
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0: Susan Stroud with Noble Ag, she's in the St. Louis area, now joins us to take a look at the marketplace. Hi, Susan. Thanks for being with us again on short notice. I appreciate that. We have a settlement of the Iran war. I'm wondering what you think about it and its impact on the marketplace this week.
2: We're off to a good start. Wait, today is Tuesday, so turnaround Tuesday. I think the main thing today is it looks like maybe we've stopped the bleeding in corn, wheat, not so much, but really the bigger story today is finally we're seeing a little bit of a bounce, a turnaround in beans. Not a major rally, but quite a bit of chatter that maybe China is finally returning to the U.S. market to start purchasing some of the 25 million metric ton that we have been waiting on forever.
0: Do you think that is state-owned entity?

0: use those for stocking purposes, and that is what Sinograin's function is for China.
1: All right, so they're looking to process it into oil and meal, of course, like most places, but meal to feed their pork or a hog herd there. When you think about what this means longer term through the summer months, is it just the beginning of a much longer process, and how spread out do you think it might be? And more importantly, how much support do you suppose it offers the soybeans?
0: It's so complicated. I think that, you know, I think the market has been waiting a very long time. I was talking to a producer friend earlier today, and we were kind of talking about the ups and the downs, and, you know, if China returns, what it really mean for the market. Well, if you go back and look at what the bean market has done, just look at, you know, nearby beans, say like July old crop. We were stuck, literally stuck in this relatively narrow, we'll call it a 20-cent range, around that 1180 or so point. We were stuck there from the point that the market fell apart in mid-March once the original U.S.-China meetings were postponed or delayed. We chopped around, stuck in that same general area until we got to the point where it was obvious that we bounced a little bit as we set a new date for meetings with China. We came out of it with optimism, and then the market started to fall apart because we didn't really learn anything else. Now, today, we're kind of stuck about 60 cents lower than that first choppy range we were in forever. So, and again, we're chopping along. I think that I think China does buy U.S. beans in probably the quantity that's been suggested, but it's going to be it's probably going to be slow to materialize. It's not like it's all coming all at once. And at the end of the day, I mean, one thing that's really been the most supportive for beans and kind of kept them alive lately, especially in China's absence, has been the continued strength in U.S. crush. That strength in soybean oil provides support to the entire complex. Today, not seeing that so much, because as we move forward and it looks like things are progressing in the right direction as far as reaching a ceasefire agreement and then the reopening of the strait that's in process right now this week. We saw crude take a step back by quite a bit today, and soybean oil is following along as an energy.
1: So as you look forward, and boy, is it complex, I take it you're thinking, okay, so China kind of built into the marketplace as a floor. They will buy when it's low enough. Maybe a war premium coming out of the marketplace driven by lower energy prices. That leaves weather as the premium driver, doesn't it?
0: And again, the most complicated thing is you have all of these variables that are up in the air. So on the weather side of things, that's also been, we've taken the war risk premium out of the market, but then we're also focusing on weather because we have we have bearish forecasts that are going to, it looks like, carry us through the end of June and into the early days of July. So we don't have anything that's wildly threatening on the radar. That's also providing a lot of resistance. Plus, we have this massive question mark, and that is, where are acres? What are we today? We're 2 weeks out, or less than two weeks out from the June 30th report, which we'll get update on old crop stocks. And then we'll also get the focal point will obviously be acres. I think the biggest question is, you know, if you rewind to March 31st, those initial acreage projections or from the survey, you have to, one, think about how much did those numbers change by the time they were printed? Because those surveys are taken more toward the tail end of February into the early days of March. That was right at the point where, you know, we didn't even realize how big the situation in the Middle East, what a big problem it could become. So you have that piece of it. Then you have all of these other things, the variables that have potentially changed since then. So I think it's very difficult for people to trade with a lot of conviction right now, because you have all of these variables that can swing one direction or the other. And I also feel like that's probably where we're getting a lot of this choppy action from.
1: And finally, because you have a July conference coming up in the St. Louis area, can you preview that for me very quickly? Sponsors are you and Bloomberg Prime.

0: primaries and cooperating together. But there are sponsors, the CME Group, CoBank, there's Marquis, Barchart, John Stewart Associates, all places that people recognize. This is a big deal. Tell me about it.
1: Yeah, I'm really excited. One, bringing Bloomberg in as a presenting sponsor along with Noble. So it's not just me doing moderating, a lot of Bloomberg intelligence team, they will be there. So we're discussing macro developments, geopolitical risk. Also, we're looking at changes in protein consumption, both, you know, per capita consumption, what we're eating, a lot of growth in poultry, which is growing that demand for soybean meal, which has been one of the most resilient things and biggest surprises in the market. So we're going to spend some time talking about that. We'll be talking about inputs. We also have a meteorologist coming in to focus on El Nino and what that means for the next year or so. Touching on biofuels. We have a few sessions on kind of navigating risk and talking about the complexities. You know, we've all, this is second trade war for ag, but we've never had an actual war. It's to this extent where the U.S. is involved, thrown in the middle of it. So there's a lot of things that we've been navigating, kind of this new reality for agriculture. So that is why we're calling this year's theme is inflection point. It's the forces that are reshaping agriculture. So we're going to focus on those at the event. In addition to a welcome event at Anheuser-Busch, the original brewery, we'll get to do tours and see a Clydesdale. And then also we finished the event. CME is sponsoring all-inclusive private suites for the Cubs versus Cards game at Busch Stadium Tuesday evening on the 28th.
0: You can absolutely join them. That's the AgriNext Conference. You can find more information at NobleAg.com online. Susan Stroud, thank you for being with us today. We do appreciate it.
1: Thank you so much for having me.
0: The United States and Brazil collectively, well, they account for about 40% of global corn production and nearly 60% of the corn exports across the planet. An analysis of typical farms in both of those areas, Iowa and Mato Grosso, from 2020 to 2024, as you'll hear, indicates that the two nations operate with distinct cost structures for corn. Farmers in Iowa and Mato Grosso have both lost money over the last couple of years, just in different ways, on corn, says Purdue University agricultural economist Joanna Colucci. In Brazil, direct costs, particularly imported nitrogen fertilizer, constitutes about half of corn production expense. That drove a sharp 113% increase in total cost during the study period. In the United States, on the typical Iowa farm, it was overhead costs, such as appreciating land values, which represented the largest share of production expenses. Those move slowly and can be a longer-lasting issue, says Colucci.
2: Overhead costs, such as land, represent a large share of total costs and tend to adjust slowly when commodity prices fall.
0: Still, in the comparison, while overall production costs were consistently higher in the U.S., it maintains a significant advantage in overall production scale and average yield. Iowa corn yields are twice those harvested in Mato Grosso. However, Brazil, well, it continues to grow its competitive market position through its second crop system, or safrinha corn. This allows farmers in Brazil to plant corn immediately after soybeans, spreading fixed land and machinery costs across both crops in the same production year.
2: In summary, although Brazil has become a more relevant competitor in global corn markets, the United States still holds major advantages in production scale and productivity. Unlike soybeans, where average yields in two countries are similar, average U.S. corn yields are more than twice as high as Brazil's. Brazil's growing potential comes from a different source, the ability to expand corn acreage through second crop production and spread some fixed costs across soybeans and corn.
0: Both countries recorded peak profits, by the way, in 2022 when the price of corn was very high. Farmers in both countries also lost money on their corn crops in 2023 and 2024. U.S. farmers lost more than their Brazilian counterparts during those seasons. It's an illustration of how the sticky price of land, think cash rents, plays a greater role in the U.S. corn production system. You're listening to the Closing Market Report from Illinois Public Media on this Tuesday afternoon. Our theme music is written, performed, produced, and courtesy of Logan County, Illinois farmer Tim Gleason. Don't forget that the weed scientists here on campus will hold their annual field day next Thursday, the 24th of June. You can find all the details online at willag.org. Dave Chatterton now joins us from Strategic Farm Marketing to take a look at the agricultural energies on this Tuesday afternoon. Hi, Dave. Thanks for being with us. Let's begin with the settlement, or what appears to be a settlement, in Iran over the war there and what that might mean to energies and the fertilizer segment as well. As the strait begins to open up, what are your expectations?
3: Yeah, Todd, and I mean, you know, obviously the market has forerun this, and we're lower here again in the energies today, and seeing some, you know, some movement in the cash markets for fertilizer as well. And so I think there's still a lot of speculation about the form, and, you know, the devil is in the details in terms of what the deal will do. But at least the market bet, whether it's a Wall Street bet or whether it's an energy market bet or a grain market bet, is that the traffic is going to resume in the strait and that we're going to start to see supplies flow. And that's really what the market has been keying off of. And we're extracting war premium as a result of that. Now, I think you and I would probably look at this and, you know, it's an agreement that's not supposed to be signed until at least Friday. It's supposed to be a 14-point plan, and really none of those 14 points have been made public. So still a lot of twists and turns in this, but the market is giving you a very strong signal here that we're doing that. We have seen, you know, Gulf crude oil grades go back to a small contango, or what we would call a carry market in the grain space, and signaling that supply is going to come. Now, how quickly that supply comes and how quickly we get some relief on diesel fuel prices, on, let's say, you know, fertilizer, and particularly maybe phosphate prices, I think remains to be seen, Todd. And I think this will have somewhat of a long tail. The key will be when these shippers feel comfortable sending, you know, not only pulling their ships that are trapped in the strait out, but also sending new cargoes or empty containers in to start loading new product.
0: How long do you think the tail might be? What kind of prediction do you have, if any at all, as to when prices might get to pre-war levels?
3: Yeah, well, if you look at, you know, let's say for crude oil, we're getting pretty close here. You've got a, you know, a crude print today that's, you know, below a $77 value versus a pre-war value of 70. I think if you look at diesel fuel, you're still really 50 cents below where you were pre-war, and probably a little bit more than that even in the gasoline market. I think it's a number of months here, Todd, and I think you're probably looking at least the end of August really before you get, you know, everything kind of back in line and get a normal flow going, if you will. So we've got a little bit of a window here to kind of get things going. And I think it will be a number of months, particularly in the physical markets. I think what we can expect here in the U.S. is that diesel fuel exports are probably going to stay pretty, you know, stay elevated here for a little bit of time and continue to kind of keep us in a tight inventory situation. And diesel fuel, I think, will be the last of the refined fuels to kind of get back to a comfort level, if you will.
0: Does that or does that not mean that producers should continue to wait to book their fall needs?
3: Well, I think you need to have some working inventory ahead of you just because of where inventories are at or fuel levels are at. And it could be a case of availability versus pricing at that point. And I wouldn't, you know, don't take that as a panic and you need to run out and fill everything today. But we like to run about our tanks about a third to a half full right now, or our contract levels, and be a little bit patient. I think, you know, we've got diesel fuel futures here. If you want to mark that from a price perspective, right around that 318 to 320 mark today. I think the downside below $3 here between now and fall might be kind of tough to come by. So we're in a window here where the risk is getting skewed to the upside, Todd. And certainly I wouldn't hold anybody back from filling a tank or contracting at least partial needs here for the remainder of the year.
0: Yeah, I suppose the devil there is trying to predict when winter needs for heating oil and diesel fuel will be balanced out and how long that constrains total supplies. So we'll keep an eye on that. Another item that I wanted to talk with you about, you mentioned before we began our discussion today, was that last week RMA released some information, yields, and those have to do with crop insurance, particularly ECO and SCO. I've not talked to the Farm Doc team about this just yet, but we will soon enough. You, however, have seen checks already cut for some producers?
3: Yeah, Todd. So this has been kind of a long-awaited, I guess, process or function in terms of the crop insurance side of the business, and specifically when it relates to ECO payments or SCO, ECO, and then any of the ECO offset or private products that go along with that. And we had all the pieces in place except for the RMA final yields, the county yields, and those were by statute have to be released by June 15th. They were actually released overnight last Thursday and coming into Friday morning. And so the crop insurance calculation part of that, crop insurance company calculation of those claims has already begun, and in most cases is wrapping up as we speak today. And farmers are already seeing checks into their bank accounts, or we've seen checks coming into our office. And you know, some surprises in Illinois, some RMA yields that typically would run a little bit above what we see from NAS actually coming in below. And I think, you know, Champaign County is a good reference here, Todd, where the expected revenue on corn was 92%. So anybody with a 95%, you know, ECO policy, whether that's a full 100% liability or even a 50% liability payment factor, is going to see a check come from that. So, you know, a number of different areas. If you're in southern Illinois, almost all of those counties triggering below I-70. If you're in the northern two-thirds, and same thing for Indiana, a little bit more spotty depending on your county. Some did, some did not. But certainly a shot in the arm for some producers who are looking for some cash at a kind of a lean time of year here.
0: Hey, thank you much for all that information. We appreciate it. We'll talk with you again soon enough.
3: Yeah, thank you, Todd.
0: That's Dave Chatterton. He is with Strategic Farm Marketing in Champaign, Illinois. Let's take a look at the weather forecast with Don Day now. He's at Day Weather in Cheyenne, Wyoming. Hello, Don. Thanks for being with us today.
4: Glad to be here.
0: Tell me about weather in your part of the world first. I'm always interested to see how things are going in the Northern Plains.
4: Well, Northern Plains still suffering from a lot of dryness, although this past week did bring rain. And yes, we had not one, but two episodes of snow in some of the higher elevations of Montana and Wyoming. With these Canadian cold fronts, which really are dominating the weather pattern across a good part of the North American continent. And this is some of the coolness that's now heading into the Corn Belt Midwest and is going to instigate what is going to be a very busy weather pattern across the nation's midsection tomorrow.
0: It is a week later after the last one came through, and it was a very busy time last week. Is this one stronger or weaker than last week's?
4: This one's stronger. Two reasons. So the cold front is got a little more oomph to it. The air behind it's a little bit colder. But more importantly, we're looking at jet stream winds. Winds up around 30,000 feet. Very strong going across the Midwest during the course of the day tomorrow. And it's really quite the contrast. We've got this cool Canadian air, a strong jet stream wind coming across. And then as you go down into the Gulf Coast region, it's likely that we're going to have the first named tropical system of the season, bringing a lot of copious amounts of high humidity air northward. And so we have the perfect setup, cooler, drier air from the northwest, warm, moist air coming up from the south. Strong winds aloft, and that's going to lead to a large, severe weather outbreak.
0: Lots of rain, lots of wind, I take it. Where are we centered on?
4: Well, I would say that the heaviest rainfall is going to be right across northern Iowa, across a good part, if not all, of Illinois, Indiana, and Ohio. Rainfall amounts are going to be 1 to 3 inches, some pockets a little bit more. But what we have is a situation where there's going to be everything. There's going to be a lot of wind. There's going to be a high probability of hail, damaging hail. And, of course, with these strong winds aloft coming on through, the possibility of tornado activity as well.
0: And it will be a clipper kind of system moving fast or not?
4: It will be fast. In fact, by tomorrow, rather the day after, the severe weather threat will be all the way out into the mid-Atlantic and heading out into the Atlantic because of those fast jet stream winds. So it will be not a multiple day event, but a one day event.
0: Thank you much. We'll talk with you again next week.
4: Sounds good.
0: Don Day is with Day Weather. He is in Cheyenne, Wyoming. Joined us on this Tuesday edition of the Closing Market Report that came to you from Illinois Public Medium. 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I'm University of Illinois Extension's Todd Gleason.
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7: On NewsHour, the next 30 minutes, we've talked about where the U.S.-Iran war has left Israel and Benjamin Netanyahu. We'll ask the same question of the U.S. and Donald Trump. The debate inside the Church of England over reparations for historical slavery. What the Williams sisters' Wimbledon comeback tells us about going long in top-level sport. And how artificial intelligence is being used in the fight against the extinction of plant species. After this news summary.
8: BBC News with Debbie Russ. Iran has told Israel to stop its attacks in southern Lebanon or face what it called a hard response. A statement from military headquarters said Israel had violated the ceasefire 84 times in the past 2 days. Donald Trump says he's not happy with Israel after it continued to attack Hezbollah targets in Lebanon, despite a deal with Iran that was meant to stop the fighting. He said Israel didn't need to knock down an apartment block every time it was looking for someone from Hezbollah. Egypt's president has urged Israel to abandon its stated intention of controlling 70% of the Gaza Strip. The Israeli plan violates the fragile October ceasefire deal. French car company Renault and defense company Thales say they're going to work together to manufacture military drones. They say up to 1,000 drones a month could be produced. The British Defense Ministry says it's investigating reports that a Russian warship fired shots at a yacht in international waters between Britain and France. People aboard a British yacht said the Russian vessel fired what appeared to be warning shots. Equatorial Guinea's government resigned on Tuesday after failing to meet its objectives. The West African country's vice president, who is also the son of the long-standing authoritarian president, said the prime minister and his government had barely achieved 10% of their goals. Many people's tip to win the World Cup, France, have kicked off their campaign against one of the most fancied African teams, Senegal. The score is currently 0-0. One of London's top theatres is to be named after one of Britain's greatest actors, Judi Dench, a rare accolade for a living person. The Shaftesbury Theatre becomes only the second West End theatre to be named after a non-royal woman. That's the latest BBC News.
7: Welcome back to NewsHour. The Traitors has, over recent years, become one of the biggest shows in global television. There are now more than 40 versions around the world, and next year in London, there's going to be a stage version, or rather, there are going to be 5 stage versions. The stories of murders, banishments, and baffled faithfuls are being turned into a series of plays. David Sillitoe has been talking to the people, turning reality TV into drama.
9: A group of people from across the UK have been invited to this castle.
10: The format makes the audience feel omniscient.
11: Maybe it's because we know who the traitors are and can sit in judgment.
10: And that sense of, well, I know who they are, why can't you spot it? Makes you feel good as a member of the audience.
11: This is Stephen Lambert, who makes the UK and US versions of the traitors.
9: Who will live, who will die.
10: All those cloaks and those burning fires and the whole theatricality of murder and banishment, it just sort of screamed, turn me into a play.
11: And so they turned to comedy writer John Finnemore to come up with an idea of how to do it.
12: I've seen two types of Belgian traitor.
13: Big Ben,
12: echt in shock.
13: I've seen the Flemish traitors and the French-speaking traitors.
14: Bienvenue à la table ronde.
11: And also Australian traitors.
15: Things are about to get murderous.
11: His inspiration with the show's great failures.
13: When I had that first, what is it that we can do that the TV can't do? Oh, I know. What if you got to see what would happen if poor old Aubrey... Do you remember Aubrey with the hats?
16: I'm very good at picking things up.
13: He lives with his cat called Luther Vandross in a small village. I really wanted to see more of Aubrey. Why did you send Aubrey home?
16: I'm as cunning as a fox. I'm sure I'll be able to track the traitors down.
13: Or that poor market gardener.
17: I'm a girlfriend.
18: Oh,
17: I'm a girlfriend. I'm a Yorkshire lad. If somebody passes me a humbug, I don't sit for 3 hours sucking it.
13: They got rid of him straight away. And then they tried to bring him back. And the rest of the players went, no, we'll have Alex.
19: As for Jack... I'm sorry, but you are going home.
17: Gutted. Absolutely gutted.
13: Yeah, so I want to see the Jacks. I liked you and I wanted to see more of you, and you, Aubrey, and plenty of the others.
11: All of which led to a light bulb moment. What might have happened if they'd acted slightly differently? And so John's written 5 plays, giving 5 different outcomes over 5 nights for the same 11 players.
20: A new cycle of 5 plays. One beginning... 5 endings.
11: And at the end, it's hoped the murder mystery parlour game might give us a chance to think about those little decisions in life and just how much they might send us down a different path.
13: You know, it allows us to actually, I think, to explore some themes in a way that you'd want a play to do, to actually think about the nature of chance and relationships in a way that I hope will be a really entertaining evening out, but also has something to say.
7: Report on The Traitors, The Dramas from David Sillitoe.

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1: From Illinois Public Media News, I'm Sam Rink. Good afternoon. It's 4:44 and 75 degrees outside. Juneteenth commemorates June 19, 1865, when Union soldiers informed enslaved people in Texas they were free from bondage. More than 150 years after that moment, Illinois wants to hear from you about how the descendants of American slavery should be compensated for that free labor. IPM's Reginald Hardwick recently spoke with Marvin Slaughter Jr., the chairman of the African Descent Citizens Reparations Commission.
2: When I initially hear the term reparations, I always think back first to America's original sin, which was U.S. chattel slavery. The funny part about having this conversation in the state of Illinois is that most individuals have been socialized and taught that this state was a free state. Unfortunately, that is untrue. And we have discovered that and have published in our harm report, which was released this Black History Month of this year on our website, that the state did indeed have chattel slavery, that individuals were enslaved in the state of Illinois, that slave labor was utilized in the salt mines in Gallatin County and in other places, and that that labor contributed significantly to the Illinois economy. So when I think of reparations, I think of back pay or pay to individuals who are descendants of those folks, who are descendants of the individuals who have built this country that never received payment to begin with.
3: Well, let's talk about the survey. Is it online? And what are some of the questions that it asks? And what are you looking for?
2: So, yes, the survey is online at our website, adcrc.illinois.gov. And we ask the general public to rank some of the policy prescriptions that we have developed to be able to repair individuals who are Black Illinoisans that are also descendants of American U.S. chattel slavery. And we ask questions like, how do you feel about Illinois creating a state reparations program? What are your feelings on cash payments? Or furthermore, we ask for individuals to rank policy ideas to address the harms that were caused by slavery in the state of Illinois, the harms that were caused by racial violence and terror against enslaved people and their descendants in the state of Illinois, the harms that were caused by unfair voting laws and the loss of political rights, the harms that were caused by stolen labor and hindered opportunity. The harms that were related to policing in an unjust legal system.
3: Are the answers confidential, and how can you assure that?
2: Yes, the answers are confidential. We have gone through a painstaking process to ensure that all responses are de-identified, that we don't ask for any information that would allow for the re-identification of an individual.
3: How long will this survey be up, and how will the contents be tabulated, and what will be done with that information after?
2: Yes, indeed. So this survey will be up until midnight of September 6th of 2026. We will conduct our survey analysis after the close of the survey. And ultimately, the responses that we receive, both the positive and the negative, and even the indifferent, will be utilized to help us determine what our final agenda and recommendation list will look like to the legislature and to Governor J.B. Pritzker.
3: Chair Marvin Slaughter Jr. of the African Descent Citizens Reparations Commission, thank you for joining us.
2: Thank you so much for having me.
1: You can listen to a longer interview with Chairman Slaughter and get a link to the survey at ipmnewsroom.org. Expect to see some construction along a portion of North Lincoln Avenue this week as the city of Urbana is returning the corridor to its old road configuration as part of a federal program. Earlier this spring, Urbana restriped the section between King Park and south of I-74 to have one motor vehicle lane in each direction, a center turning lane, and painted bike lanes. As part of a federal grant used to pay for the road pilot, the city is required to revert the street to its old design. Starting yesterday, the city will begin reconfiguring the section of North Lincoln Avenue to have two vehicle lanes in each direction. The city says it will use feedback from the project to inform future resurfacing on the road. Here's a quick look at your IPM news forecast from meteorologist Andrew Pritchard for tonight. Partly cloudy with a low of 54 degrees, a west wind 5 to 10 miles per hour. Champaign County is also under a severe thunderstorm watch from the National Weather Service until 10 p.m. tonight. Tomorrow, it'll be mostly cloudy and breezy with thunderstorms likely and a high of 80 degrees. Severe thunderstorms are likely during the afternoon and evening. Tomorrow night, cloudy with thunderstorms likely and a low of 64 degrees, a southwest wind 15 to 25 miles per hour. And for Thursday, it'll be sunny with a high of 74 degrees and a northwest wind 10 to 15 miles per hour. For your news and forecast 24/7, go to ipmnewsroom.org. I'm Sam Rink, IPM News.
0: From NPR News, this is All Things Considered. I'm Ilse Chang.
4: And I'm Adrian Florido. I want to tell you about a massive underground network of fungi, specifically vast fungus networks that form relationships with the roots of plants. They're called mycorrhizal networks. The Society for the Protection of Underground Networks, SPUN, is the group that studies them. And it's just released the first ever map of the global mycorrhizal network. To talk about what this map tells us, we've reached one of the scientists who published it, ecologist Justin Stewart. Mr. Stewart, welcome.
5: Thank you very much. I'm excited to be here.
4: Can you just help us picture what this mycorrhizal fungus network is? What does it look like? Is this an underground network of mushrooms?
5: So these are very ancient. They've shaped life on land for around 450 million years, and they form symbiotic networks with plants. So think of them as small filaments in soil. You have this network that doesn't make a fruiting body. There's no mushroom, but it's a vast network of mycelial threads and soils.
4: And what does it look like?
5: Well, I mean, this is one of the most difficult things about mycorrhizal fungi is they look so foreign to anything that we see above ground. They form meter-long threads of mycelium. So if you imagine something like a rail network or a road network, we often talk about mycorrhizal fungi as infrastructure in earth soils.
4: And so, you know, what do these fungal networks do?
5: These fungal networks complete a very important resource transfer that's important for planetary health. Plants make carbon through photosynthesis, and because these fungi form such intimate associations with the roots of plants, they have direct access to that carbon, and they funnel it deep into Earth soils. These plants are being fed by these fungal networks. In exchange for carbon, they are being fed nutrients like nitrogen and phosphorus. So last year, some of the people that are on this study that we just published estimated that around 11% of current CO2 emissions are being funneled to these fungal networks each year. But at the same time, you have nutrients that are being funneled to nourish plants above ground.
4: If I were to scoop up, you know, a handful of soil, how much of this network would I be holding in my hand?
5: The length of networks in a single teaspoon of soil is astounding. In certain soils, you can have up to 10 or even 100 meters of mycelial networks in soil.
4: Wow. And so globally, this is a massive underground network of fungus.
5: This was the perfect moment to try to estimate globally how much mycorrhizal network there is on Earth. We had just enough data where scientists have collected very carefully cores of soil, brought it back to the lab. I mean, this in enough locations around the Earth, we were able to rely on satellite data and create, through AI, predictive models of the global density and length of these networks. If you add up the total length, it's about 110 quadrillion kilometers, which, if you round a little bit, it's about 1 billion times the distance of the Earth to the sun.
4: Huh.
5: This is all in our soils.
4: You've published this pretty remarkable map of what this underground network looks like, and specifically where, how it's distributed across the Earth. And there are places like the Florida Everglades where this network of underground fungus is very dense. And then there's places like the Sahara Desert where there's almost none of it. I'm wondering, why did you want to map this network out?
5: You can't protect what you don't know. Once you know where there's a high density of networks or potential threats to networks, you're able to then start working on restoration and conservation practices. So our goal was to have something that we could hand to decision makers to include fungal networks in things like climate agendas and carbon models.
4: When you look at this map that you've just published, what do you see?
5: I see this map as a sense of wondermins. These fungi form complex associations with plants and act very complex trade decisions, all while not having a single place in their body where information is being processed. By seeing that there's 110 quadrillion kilometers of this on Earth's soils, it's also giving a sense of scale about other ways of living that humans can also learn from. And so I'm very excited about the conversations that will be coming out of that.
4: Well, I've been speaking with ecologist Justin Stewart from the Society for the Protection of Underground Networks, SPUN. Mr. Stewart, thanks so much.
5: Thank you very much for having me.
0: When South African jazz great Abdullah Ibrahim spoke to NPR back in 2007, he reflected on living through the terror of apartheid.
6: I remember one evening in Cape Town, the police, they were on the rampage shooting people down. It was ugly.
0: Channeling the resilience and defiance of those who fought against the brutal system, Ibrahim would compose what became an anthem of the anti-apartheid movement, Manenberg, named for the black township in Cape Town.
6: And then we realized that we had created something which was tradition, but it was affirmation of a new dawn to come.
4: Abdullah Ibrahim died at 91 on Monday. The man referred to by Nelson Mandela as our Mozart left behind a huge jazz contribution to Africa and the world.
7: With Abdullah Ibrahim, we have to understand him as a product of Cape Town, in particular, the colored community in Cape Town.
4: John Mason teaches African history and the history of photography at the University of Virginia.
7: I think his contribution is to bring that particularly South African, particularly Cape Town musical sensibility into the broader world.
0: Born Adolph Brand, Ibrahim was influenced by the diverse communities surrounding him. Traditional Chinese music, black gospel, and Irish reels, jazz, boogie-woogie, and big band broadcasts on Voice of America.
4: As a teenager, he started playing the piano in dance bands, forming groups with other young South African musicians, including a short-lived septet with Hugh Masekela named the Jazz Epistles. His music was an alchemy of those rhythms infused with an African beat.
0: In 1962, Ibrahim fled apartheid and landed in Zurich. At the time, Duke Ellington was touring Europe and became a fan and a supporter, supervising the recording of Ibrahim's first U.S. album, performed under the name Dollar Brand Trio.
4: Changing his name and converting to Islam in the late 1960s, Ibrahim returned to live in Cape Town in 1973. There he recorded his most famous piece, Manenberg. Here's Ibrahim speaking about the song to NPR back in 2007.
6: The song itself is just pure, plain, traditional music, but it was a combination of Cape Town, Johannesburg. Everybody could relate to it.
0: He continued recording and performing for decades, including an appearance at NPR's Tiny Desk in 2022.
4: John Mason believes Ibrahim will be remembered as a pioneer beside Duke Ellington, Miles Davis, and other jazz greats.
7: Broadening our sense of what jazz is and what jazz can be.

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1: Good evening. 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President Trump says the new tentative agreement between the U.S. and Iran means the Strait of Hormuz will soon be fully open.
2: Ships are starting to go out now. On Friday, it'll be completely opened.
1: Coming up, an international shipping executive talks about what it'll take to get traffic moving freely again. 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
5: Today on the 21st show, for centuries, courts have assumed government lawyers act in good faith. But an Illinois case is one of many undermining that assumption for the Trump administration. We'll talk about the Broadview 6 prosecution and what it says about the relationship between judges and the Justice Department. Then, bats. What role they serve in our ecosystem, how they sometimes cause problems for people, and what to do if you encounter one in your home. I'm Brian Mackey. That's all coming up today on The 21st Show, which is a production of Illinois Public Media, airing on WILL in Urbana, WUIS in Springfield, WNIJ in Rockford-DeKalb, WVIK in the Quad Cities, and WSIU in Carbondale. But first, news.
6: Live from NPR News in Washington, I'm Ryland Barton. President Trump says now that the Iran deal is done, he will turn his focus to Ukraine. NPR's Franco Ordonez says Trump plans another meeting with the Ukrainian president during the G7 summit.
7: President Trump spoke to the Ukrainian leader Volodymyr Zelensky during a meeting with G7 leaders about the war in Ukraine. Trump and Secretary of State Marco Rubio also spoke separately with Zelensky. Trump told reporters it was a very good meeting and that he planned to meet with Zelensky again.
8: Look, Russia should make a deal. Russia's lost tremendous amounts of people, and so is Ukraine.
7: Trump said that now, with the Iranian deal signed, he can now focus more on the Russian